0: court didn't quite give him what he wanted when they returned their rulings at the end of the term before they took their summer recess. But that's not going to stop Donald Trump. He's coming at it again, and this time, again, asking the Supreme Court to clear the way for an executive order that restricts voting by mail. This story is not completely written as yet, Jen Vendry.
1: No, it's not. He just-

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2: Or attempted fraud, like teeny tiny numbers. But he is continuing from what he's been doing since 2020, which is alleging there is widespread fraud happening. And now he's coming for mail-in voting as a way to essentially prevent people from being able to vote. And if you remember in 2020, he lost over 60 court cases, 60, over the 2020 election that he claimed had been stolen from him as the result of widespread voter fraud. His favorite thing to do is go to court when he doesn't like the way something is. That is what he's doing now with the Supreme Court's. He just made this request yesterday for the court to uphold his executive order that would significantly change the way mail-in voting works. So, you know, we're all kind of watching to see what the court's going to do. It is worth noting that the Supreme Court has previously ruled against the Trump administration on mail-in ballots in June. Mm-hmm. They ruled that states can count ballots that arrive after Election Day. So it's not necessarily indicative of this case, but it's related.
3: No, it's related. And it underscores, as I said earlier, that Trump's not done yet. He still has a target on mail-in voting. He's going to do everything he can to change the rules on mail-in voting between now and November, because when you can't change the game, what do? You change the rules. And that's what Donald Trump's attempting to do once again. Never mind, as Jen said, the ruling that came from the court literally just last month on mail-in voting. Jen Bender is senior politics reporter covering Congress and the White House for HuffPost. Thanks for your time today, Jen. Enjoy the rest of your busy day in D.C.
2: Thanks, Tavis.
3: More Tavis Five when we come forward.
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0: where, but I won't let it be. There will be no love that's dying here for me.
1: I'm Tavis Monty. Glad you're with us in this second hour of today's program. Gregory Porter. Sounding good as ever. I love that song. No Love Dying Here. In this hour, two conversations as promised on the B side of this hour. Former St. Louis Congresswoman Cori Bush is now on a quest to regain her old House seat. The primary 1 week from today. We'll talk to her on the back side of this hour about her chances this time around of beating her AIPAC-supported challenger, the man who beat her, sitting Congressman Wesley Bell. So we'll talk to former member and perhaps future member of the squad, Cori Bush, on the backside of this hour. We start this hour with this. 6 months ago, Donald Trump cut off oil to Cuba, as you'll recall, and predicted the collapse of the tiny island nation. It's just

0: Just going to fall, Donald Trump said at the time. It's just going to fall. Well, they've not fallen. They're still standing. Wayne State University professor Dr. Sharice Burden-Stelly joins us now to talk about the latest report from the State Department titled Cuba, the Capital of 21st Century Communism and More. Dr. Burden-Stelly, good to have you on the program. How are you today?
1: I'm doing well. Thank you for having me.
0: I took a stab there at trying to frame part of what I want to discuss with you in the half hour that we have here. But let me let you do it in your own words. Here we are, you know, 6 months or so after Donald Trump predicted the fall of Cuba, put upon them by, you know, establishing essentially a blockade so that oil could not get to them. So you tell me how you frame this particular moment 6 months later, and we'll jump from there.
1: Sure. I think that the purpose of this report is threefold. The first is exactly what you mentioned, to continue the genocidal blockade against Cuba, which is an intensification and continuation of the decades-long embargo that started shortly after the Cuban Revolution, and has resulted in the immiseration of people on the Cuban island, including in some areas, upwards of 20-hour blackouts and all forms of immiseration there. So the report is meant to rationalize that violence by legitimating, or by arguing, that Cuba is the most un-American and anti-American entity that is present currently. That leads to the second point, that Cuba is this sort of vessel for all of, or a crossroads between all of the foes of the United States. So it talks about how its relations with Russia, China, Iran, and the axis of resistance. And so the report is meant to paint Cuba as, again, like a, you know, a crossroads of all of these enemies of the United States. And thirdly, it is meant to also paint Cuba as the foundation of all of these radical social movements that are pushing back against the rise of fascism in this country, from the anti-ICE movements to the Antifa network to even George Floyd. Mm. So it is meant to provide a legitimation for, I would say, a ground invasion in Cuba, which seems to be imminent.
0: Can one small nation do all of that? Does it have that much power?
1: Well, it's interesting because the last two paragraphs of the document state, you know, don't let the poverty of the island fool you. Mm-hmm. Don't let its size fool you. It is the ideology and the power of the ideology, that is to say Marxist-Leninism, or what they call Castroism, that is the true threat, and the intention of Cuba to turn Americans against their so-called birthright, or to hate Western civilization. And so, to answer your question, no, Cuba has done virtually none of these things that it is accused of, and it is certainly not responsible for the immiseration that the majority of USians are experiencing, and then the subsequent social movements that come out of challenging those structures.
0: Mm. Just getting started, Dr. Sharice Burden-Stelly of Wayne State. When we come forward, I'm going to pick up on two points she's already made in no particular order. One, you heard her mention this is, as she sees it, pretext for a ground invasion. He did it in Venezuela. He's done it other places. Why not Cuba? So we'll talk about her views on Donald Trump perhaps teeing up a ground invasion in Cuba, number one. Number two, no naivete here, but why has Donald Trump, why has Marco Rubio, Secretary of State, targeted Cuba in the way they have? Again, no naivete here, and they're not the first administrations to go after Cuba, make no mistake about it. But there's something that's, I think, different about the way they are targeting Cuba, the way they're ratcheting up this language, this narrative about Cuba. So we'll jump straight way into that as well when we come forward here on Tavis Smiley.
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17: Cuba, is the goal still creating regime change through economic collapse, or is the military option?
18: I think the goal is to have a Cuba where the people of Cuba can experience prosperity, safety, security, and a better life moving forward. The way, you know, Cubans are able to do all over the world when they leave Cuba. And you know, we're prepared to be, you know, very realistic about how you do that, and patient about how, you know, you get in a serious process that leads to that. And we've engaged them from time to time in that regard, and they know where we stand on that issue. And hopefully that's where it arrives. The fundamental problem Cuba has right now is two things. Number one is their economic system doesn't work, because that economic system doesn't exist anywhere else in the world. It's completely backwards. It just doesn't work. And that's why people have to leave that country. And number two, they're no longer getting free oil from Venezuela. That's their biggest problem. They're not getting free oil from Venezuela, which, by the way, they weren't using for their power grid. They were taking about 60% of the free oil they were getting from Venezuela and reselling it for cash. So the biggest problem Cuba has is that their regime is a disaster. Their economic model doesn't work, and the people who run the country don't know what the hell they're doing.
0: If I had time, if I were teaching the class that I teach time to time to journalism students, I'd replay that clip so you would hear loudly and clearly what I'm about to tell you. But this is a perfect example of how not to answer a question. Politicians do it all the time. The question that Marco Rubio, the Secretary of State, was asked was about whether or not the goal here was regime change accomplished by economic pressure or by a ground invasion. He was asked about economic pressure that would cause Cuba to collapse or whether or not the alternative was a ground invasion. He went 180 degrees away from the question he was asked. I ain't got time to play it again. But just every time I hear stuff like this, it just grates at me when people ask questions or ask questions by media people. They don't answer the question. Nobody comes back and say, Mr. Secretary of State, thank you for that answer. But that ain't what I asked you. He did not answer the question he was asked. Our guest is Dr. Sharice Burden-Stelly, professor of African American Studies at Wayne State University. We're talking about Cuba 6 months after Donald Trump declared they were going to collapse. They were just going to fall. They have not fallen as yet. There's a big story today in the New York Times that I read before coming on the air about Cuba 6 months later in the ingenious way inside this tiny island nation. They are pushing back and finding ways to survive, never mind the blockade, all the electrical grid failing from time to time. And they're in the dark for many hours a day. They found a way to keep this thing moving, never mind the pressure that the U.S. government has put them under. And so Marco Rubio, of course, is from Florida, as you well know, was a United States senator from Florida, has his own axe to grind with Cuba. And so this is one of those areas where Donald Trump is basically running Marco Rubio's playbook, as I read it. Here we are 6 months later with, again, Cuba still standing. The State Department has put out a report titled, now this is their report, so the title won't surprise you, but the State Department, which Mr. Rubio leads, has a report out now called Cuba, the Capital of 21st Century Communism. And so we're talking about the state of Cuba right now with Sharice Burden-Stelly in this half hour. So you said a couple things earlier that I want to come back to right quick. Let me start with this. As I read this report in preparation for our conversation today, this report does everything you said it did earlier, but it also does more than that. My read of it is that it's also targeting, this is not no surprise to this audience, the Trump administration using reports like this to target people they don't like. In this report, they're targeting DSA, they're targeting the National Lawyers Guild, they're targeting politicians like Maxine Waters and Mayor Mondami in New York City. So I read the targeting as well. I'm sure you didn't miss that either.
1: Correct. But the targeting is meant to draw a very wide dragnet. So they are talking about the communist menace. But as I write in my book, Black Scare, Red Scare, communism is meant to target anything that has a progressive foundation. So certainly the Democratic Socialists of America are not communists. They are Democratic Socialists. But because they have had some electoral success, they are targeted as a fellow traveler of the so-called Cuban regime. People like Barack Obama and Maxine Waters are targeted because they are political foes of Donald Trump, but also because they are progressive who have expressed some level of sympathy toward either Cuba or progressive movements. In the case of Maxine Waters, she praised Cuba for taking in Assata Shakur as a political exile. They are targeting organizations like IFCO as fiscal sponsors. They are trying to break down the fiscal sponsorship model and any sort of monies that might go into progressive organizations. And they're targeting the National Lawyers Guild because they are lawyers who have typically defended political prisoners from the 1930s onward. And as the U.S. state targets radicals, it does not want radicals to be able to have any representation. So it is about those individuals, but it is about the movements writ large.
0: Mm-hmm. Let me go back now to the two points you raised earlier that I wanted to give you a chance to unpack a bit more for us. You suggested that this might be some sort of pretext for a ground invasion in Cuba, which would not surprise any of us, given the bravado and the language we've heard coming out of the mouths of Trump and Rubio, say nothing what they did in Venezuela under the cover of darkness and kidnapping their president, Maduro. So tell me more about your view that this might be, again, a setup for some sort of ground invasion in Cuba.
1: Correct. So troops are already amassing in places like Trinidad. Trinidad has become an effective de facto semi-colony of the United States for various reasons. Their current prime minister has completely capitulated to the Trump regime. Moreover, Southcom, right? So the Southern Command, which is one of the many command structures that the United States has also amassed military equipment for both intimidation, but also in preparation for that ground invasion. This is very much consonant with the so-called Donroe Doctrine, which is a return to the Monroe Doctrine and earlier corollaries that claim that Latin America and the Caribbean are the U.S.'s backyard. And as the U.S. gets its butt kicked in Iran, it needs what it perceives to be a quick and dirty win, which it thinks it can get in Cuba. That is questionable. But I think that that ground invasion is meant to distract from the heavy losses that are happening in the Gulf states and in Southwest Asia, but also to continue on with the looting of the oil and resources of places in Latin America and the Caribbean.
0: Yep. Since you went there, I want to follow you before I get to the other issue that you raised. You mentioned our backyard. Give me your assessment, Dr. Charisse Burden-Stelly, of what our backyard looks like right now and how we're treating or maltreating the persons, the countries more expressly in our backyard.
1: We're treating them. I just go here. But the Trump administration is treating the countries quite poorly. It is aggressive toward Mexico. It is imposing its will on places like Jamaica and Trinidad, and in fact, making those countries kick out the Cuban doctors who provide vital medical care in these otherwise resource poor countries that are prone to things like hurricanes and other economic devastation because of the neo-colonial and dependent natures of those economies. And so the U.S. is using both intimidation, but also particular types of incentives like so-called aid in order to cajole those countries to push out any progressive leaders, install fascistic or backward leaders to aid and assist the will of the United States. We are talking about people like Milei in Argentina. We're talking about the person who was just installed in Ecuador. We're talking about dude in El Salvador, Bukele. So all of these people are being they're either being cajoled to back the United States or being threatened with being overthrown. And so we see a return, like the pink tide being reversed and a return to very authoritarian, very repressive regimes throughout Latin America and the Caribbean in support of the United States' efforts to plunder those societies for their resources for various reasons, but one of which is primarily to try and block the advance of China.
0: Mm-hmm. Tell me more about that. I don't think we talk enough about that, about the way in which these proxy wars or these games that we play, or put another way, the way we move in foreign policy, certainly in the Trump era, is ultimately about trying to block China in parts all over the globe.
1: Sure. So strategic minerals, so not just oil, but things like coltan and lithium are important for the massive increase in AI technology and the building of data centers, and also with these so-called smart weapons. And as the United States is put on its heels because of the advance of China, it is trying to not only gain access to those resources, but to also block China's access to those resources. And this is colonialism is both an offensive and defensive game. You're not only trying to gain land and allies, but you're also trying to block your enemies from gaining those land and allies. And so all of these countries, because of long histories of underdevelopment and dependence, become pawns in this jockeying. And it is ultimately the masses of people who suffer while neo-colonial leaders can enrich themselves and protect their own regimes by aligning with the West.
0: So again, no naivete here. And to some degree, I've started to answer my own question, but you're the expert here. Mm-hmm. I'm just a lowly talk show host. You're the expert. So tell me the ways in which you see Donald Trump and Marco Rubio showing up differently as it relates to Cuba. Why target Cuba? How is their targeting of Cuba different than what we've seen historically?
1: Well, my sense of the Trump regime is this. Trump is a nothing but a kleptocrat. what he is doing is trying to loot the government for everything that it owns, down to the light bulbs and the rugs, which then opens up space for the cronies around him to begin to be allowed to engage in their pet projects. And I believe, as you stated, Cuba is the pet project of Rubio, who is the arch gusano. A gusano is a worm. It is what you call many of these exiles from places like Cuba and Venezuela who come with these conservative politics, because they, you know, they're grandparents were forced to socialize their wealth. And so I think that this is really Rubio's pet project. I think that they really want to overthrow the Cuban revolution. I think that Trump, you know, he's letting it happen, but I think that he really could care less one way or the other. I think that he is trying to enrich himself and his family and his closest allies and any, and so throwing, engaging in all of these hot wars to facilitate just that. That is my reading and assessment of what is happening.
0: Yep. I've got 3 or 4 minutes left here, and I want to turn the corner, if I can, pivot to something a bit different. Dr. Sherrese Burden-Stelly is a professor at Wayne State University, author of a book called Black Scare, Red Scare, Theorizing Capitalist Racism in the United States. Now, I could have started our conversation here, but I held this until the end of this dialogue. It's her first time on this program, not her last, I can assure you. But I held this question to the end of our dialogue, because I wanted you to hear her brilliance first. And now I want to ask, given that you've heard her brilliance, how it is that a black woman ends up being fascinated by this line of work. I've said many times on this program, and we work really hard to do this every day, Dr. Burden-Stelly, there's no issue that we will ever discuss on this program that if my team and Tavis work hard enough, we can't find a black expert in that area. There is no subject matter on which there is not some black expert somewhere. It just takes time to search and to find them. And when you find them, you elevate them and their work by giving them a platform. So when we watch the mainstream or the corporate media every day, and we see the same talking heads all the time, we get the impression that there ain't nobody black in that space who could opine eloquently on these particular issues. And I push back every day on that as often as I can with all the conversations that we have. And I've done that for the 35 years of my career. I feel honored to have had all these platforms to showcase black brilliance as often as I can. But again, my question is, how does a sister get so interested in this kind of work?
1: Well, one becomes committed to this work by not only lived experience, but also systematic study. I am committed to understanding how capitalism has affected, you know, working people generally, but black people particularly, by being involved in organizations like the Black Alliance for Peace and the Anti-Imperialist Scholars Collective, but also because people that I admire also had critical critiques of capitalism. And these are straight up communists like, you know, W.B. Du Bois in his later life, but also democratic socialists like Martin Luther King. We all know that he was assassinated as became more and more critical of capitalism and the Vietnam War and et cetera. And so there's a reason why it is that so many of black thinkers and workers had, even if they didn't have the language, they had a critique of capitalism, because any system that is meant to enrich very few at the expense of the many is obviously going to have an even more intensified effect on black people, who are the descendants of enslavement, contrary to those who believe that they are indigenous to this place. We are Africans and we're brought here involuntarily. And so, because I love black people, because I love humanity in general, it is incumbent upon me to do work and to study, ideas that are going to liberate us, or at least, hold us accountable to organizing for that end.
0: Yeah. Here's my exit question. It is impossible, certainly these days, in Trump 2.0, to host a 3-hour live national syndicated program every day and not discuss issues of foreign policy. Today, for example, Bibi Netanyahu and Zelensky are in the White House, as you well know. And it's impossible, again, if you're being honest, to the issues on the docket, to avoid those subject matter. And yet I cringe sometimes, I worry sometimes, I pray sometimes that the audience listening to me across the country understands why we're doing this, and they'll go with me, given that so often we have been left out of these foreign policy conversations. What say you about that in 1 minute?
1: We are internally colonized people. What is happening, the bifurcation, or the idea that foreign and domestic policy are separated, is a myth. One example, the same people who trained the IDF to kill Palestinians trained the police here to kill us in our communities. If you understand that your oppression is connected to oppression that is happening everywhere, that imperialism is happening not only globally but also domestically, then you will see that we have a vested interest in being informed historically and being informed internationally and creating international solidarity.
0: the first time you heard her voice on this program, but I can assure you not the last. She is Dr. Charisse Burden-Stelly, Associate Professor of African American Studies at Wayne State University in Motown, author of the text Black Scare, Red Scare, Theorizing Capitalist Racism in the United States. Appreciate your insights in this half hour. We'll do it again, Dr. Burden-Stelly. Thank you for your time.
1: Thank you for having me.
0: More of Tavis Smiley when we come forward.
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6: 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We encourage you to listen in. It's a show where after the talk, you got to take action. And if you're a person who wants to take action, this is the show for you.
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0: All right, let's keep on pushing. A conversation now with former St. Louis Congresswoman Cori Bush, who is on a quest to regain her old House seat. The primary is 1 week from today. We'll talk to her right now about her chances of beating her AIPAC-supported challenger, the man who beat her, in fact, sitting Congressman Wesley Bell. Cori Bush, good to have you back on the program. How are you today?
4: Oh, I'm wonderful. I'm wonderful. I'm ready. 7 days.
0: Yeah, it's a week out. So how are you? You said you're ready. How are you feeling a week away?
4: I'm feeling great. I'm feeling energized because had you told me that things would be the way they are running for this seat again a year ago, I wouldn't have believed people. But the energy on the ground, the momentum, what people are saying, that they're ready to have their congresswoman back. So I'm ready. I'm ready to do this. Let's go.
0: Yep. So frame for me how this race has gone. We're a week out. We know what happened the last time around. I want to just get into some specifics about that in a moment here. But just frame for me this race versus the last one.
4: So in 2024, there was so much thrown at me on purpose. There were intentional convenient investigations. Mm-hmm. There were people who were very upset with me because I introduced the ceasefire now resolution in Congress alongside my sister Rashida Tlaib. And instead of people seeing the humanity of Palestinians and how we keep everyone in the region safe, like diplomacy, peace. Instead, people decided that I was their target because they didn't want, in my opinion, what they didn't want was this Black woman Christian organizing in order to have liberation, you know, for people who deserve it. And also because I'm someone who believes that our U.S. tax dollars shouldn't be going to war. And I spoke out about that. And so there was this onslaught of attacks. There was 15 million dollars worth of ads on television, radio, and internet that hit St. Louis airwaves. Now, we got to remember, St. Louis is in the middle of the country. This is the Midwest. So, you know, so it costs a lot less to get these ads out. And so $15 million. When I say that even some of our friends and allies wouldn't talk to me, turned against me last time. But a lot of people came back to me after because they were saying, we didn't know who AIPAC was. You kept telling us, we just didn't understand. So that was the thing. There was a lot of a lack of information or misinformation about who was funding these ads. Tavis, last time, the ads were, you know, most of the ads were about President Joe Biden, infrastructure package. 0% of the ads were about Israel, Palestine, Gaza, weapons, war. None of it.
0: I'm glad you said that because I was thinking last night, knowing that you were coming on the program today, I was thinking about you. And we all know that song, What a Difference a Day Makes. I want to change the lyrics. What a difference 2 years makes. I raised that because the narrative on Israel has shifted so dramatically in the last 2 years since your race, number one. Number two, we talked earlier on this program today, Bibi Netanyahu, as you know, Bibi's in the White House today. So he's here meeting with Donald Trump. He's in the States meeting members of Congress. 104 Democrats voted against continuing to fund Israel with these weapons that we supply. I mean, let me put a finer point on it. The country caught up with Corey. They just call it what it is. The country has caught up with Corey. How do you read that 2 years later?
4: You know, it's something that I didn't want to happen. I wanted people to believe it then. I wanted people to stand up for humanity back then, because none of this is new. You know, what's happening in Gaza, the people fighting for self-determination, people fighting in the West Bank. None of this is new. It didn't just start in 2023. And so for the fact that we had to do so much to get people to understand, to listen, to not call people anti-Semites because you believe in humanity of all people. And so I didn't want that to be the case where we ended up here. But, you know, I think that people should start paying attention to those that are just saying, like, everybody deserves life and dignity. Everybody deserves it. And so, but the thing is, they should also be looking at what we're saying now, because if we were right then, we're right now. While we're saying, no, we don't want our U.S. tax dollars going to bomb Lebanon, going to bomb, you know, Iran, going to bomb any other country. We don't want to hurt the people of Yemen, we don't want that. We don't want to hurt Cuba. We're saying we don't want to hurt, you know, other humans. because the United States is, you know, not only policing the world, but also, you know, these folks profit financially, even members of Congress off war.
0: Yeah. I said a moment ago, I want to get to some specifics here, if I can say the word. Let me do that right now. And I don't want to be obtuse about this. Let me just be more exacting about it. I thought I read somewhere that Jasmine Crockett is just one name that comes to mind of persons in the CBC who are supporting your opponent, Mr. Bell, in this race. And I'm only raising that because I said to you the last time you were on this program how disappointed I was in the Congressional Black Caucus when you were targeted, targeted you in St. Louis, targeted Jamal Bowman in New York City. I was disappointed in the way the CBC, by and large, stayed quiet when two of their own were being targeted by AIPAC. Again, now everybody has a different read out of AIPAC. But the CBC was writ large rather quiet when two of its own, again, were being targeted by AIPAC, and both of you went down in defeat 2 years ago because, I think, in part, the CBC stayed so quiet. I thought it was cowardly of them to do that. I said so then. I say so now, 2 years later. I come back to that because I'm curious as to how the CBC has shown up in this particular race. Has anybody inside the CBC seen the light, or they're still on the sidelines in this race?
4: So I have those that have made the decision to support me, some privately, some publicly. Mm-hmm. And what I mean publicly is we'll do events. But for the most part, the CBC has remained pretty silent. There has been there was an endorsement. The CBC PAC, did endorse, Wesley Bell, back a few months ago, actually. So the PAC did. Mm-hmm. As far as some of the members, you know, some members have expressed support. So, but you know what? But my thing, Tavis, when I won in 2020 against a 52-year family dynasty, no one supported me. Mm-hmm. No one supported me. They didn't pay me any attention. They thought that I couldn't win. Whether they wanted me there or not, they just, no one supported me. And so the same way that I was able to win that time, I'm going to win this time. I understand that so many people take all of this billionaire money, even the folks that take AIPAC money and some of the other corporate money that they take, they're taking money from these MAGA looking billionaires. Mm-hmm. And then I'm supposed to, you know, like, why would I, or crypto or whatever it is, I'm like, I don't expect those folks to come and, you know, cheer me on. Yep. Publicly.
0: Yep. So you have to be, I would think, buoyed by the fact that some of these DSA candidates in New York and beyond have won some pretty pretty amazing races. I mean, what even close in some of these races? These people have crushed their opponents being backed by AIPAC. So, it, you know, 2 years later, it's not always the case that just because you got a bunch of AIPAC money, you win.
4: That's right. That's right. I am encouraged by it. I'm encouraged by Chris Rabb in Pennsylvania. Mm-hmm. And Pastor Freddie Hayes in Dallas, Texas. And we have Daria Lisa and Claire in New York. All of these folks, and then Malak Kuros in Denver, who actually will be in St. Louis for a rally on Sunday morning. Sunday afternoon at 2 p.m. So we're looking forward to having her here. Yes, I am more than encouraged by it. And I'm seeing, like you said, this is, you know, what a difference 2 years make, because these folks are running on the same platform. They're running with the same beliefs and values, and they're being very vocal about it. They're running as DSA candidates, and they are, they've won their districts. The people of those communities decided that these attack ads are a waste. Like, the money was wasted there because we believe in the person and in the message. And so I believe the same here. These attack ads are, you know, this is the funny thing, Tavis. The ads right now this year, one thing that's different is last time there were a lot of ads about how amazing, you know, the incumbent was supposed to be. Mm-hmm. This time there's so many, it's just mostly negative ads against me. And the lies are tremendous. It's so ludicrous. People are laughing at the ads. They're like, come on now, this is just dumb. Yeah. So it's not having the effect that people want.
0: Former member of the squad, and perhaps soon to be a member of the squad once again, Corey Bush is our guest. She mentioned Freddie Haynes, pastor of Friendship Church in Dallas. Know him well, been to this church many, many times. Interestingly, it's Freddie Haynes who is going to, once he wins this race, take the seat that Jasmine Crockett has had. So that's the Freddie Haynes that Corey Bush is referencing just a moment ago, since I mentioned Jasmine Crockett. More with Corey Bush when we come forward on Tavis Smiley.
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0: Tavis Smiley and Corey Bush. Corey Bush, in the 2 years you've been away from Congress, give me your read of the way the squad has shown up or not shown up, the way they've been targeted, the way they've been framed. If you win this seat, whether or not you return to being a member of the squad. Just talk to me about the squad.
4: think with Jamal and I leaving Congress, I think it left such a hole. And we're already talking about just a few people that were trying to carry the water on so many different issues. And with the two of us leaving, especially because of the issues that we championed, I, you know, them sitting up under just all of the anger, the vitriol, the, just so much being thrown at them. Mm-hmm. They need help. They really need help. And so when I go back, absolutely. But not only will it be me, I truly believe that a lot of the candidates that just won that I just spoke about mm-hmm. will be going back and will be a part of the squad too. Our issue is it's not enough of us. It's not enough of us that are speaking the same thing, that have these values. It's not enough of us that are, you know, democratic socialists. It's not enough of us that are those that are known in our communities to actually do the work and actually make it to Congress. We need more people who are willing to be, who are not just the activists in their communities, but will be the politician and vice versa.
0: This rematch between you and your opponent sets up a key test for Democrats in Missouri. No question about that. But what is the test for Democrats? What is the test?
4: Well, the test in my community is just, are we going to allow billionaires to make the decision about who represents us? Because we're talking about someone who was the Republican campaign manager for someone who wanted this particular seat and wanted to get an abortion ban across the state. This is, you know, the incumbent is someone who is donated to Republicans and who attends Republican events, who has not pushed for anything that things that I would have been pushing back on. I would have been voting to impeach Donald Trump, you know, but he refuses. We're seeing that these Republican MAGA donors, that their influence with the money that they've spent is actually, you know, they're getting a return on their investment. So that is what is at stake here. Will we allow the corporations and Republicans to still have their way in our district, even though this is a Democratic district? It's heavily blue. So why don't we look heavily blue? You want to be a Republican? Go into one of the other districts. They're trying to give sevens.
0: The number I'm looking at now, 8 million in this last race against Cori Bush. AIPAC and other Israel, pro-Israel PAC spent more than $8 million in this race backing her opponent, and the race was still only 5 points. That's how close it was even then. So we you have to remember, we look back on this, we think about the fact that Cori Bush lost, Jamal Bowman lost, and you think it might have been a blowout because there was so much money spent. Not really. After all that money, it was still just a 5-point difference in the outcome. Cori Bush expects a different outcome next Tuesday in the primary in St. Louis. Our remaining moments with her when we come forward on Tavis Smiley.
2: This is getting good. Tavis Smiley. Smiley continues when we come forward.
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0: He does indeed with Corey Bush for these 2 minutes left in this hour. Still 1 hour in front of us, but 2 minutes left for Corey Bush here, who could be returning to Congress. Their primary in St. Louis is next Tuesday. Corey, in 2 minutes, how do you want to show up similarly and how do you want to show up differently if and when you pull this off?
4: I want to show up and push for reparations like I did before for the descendants of enslaved Africans. I want to fight for Medicare for all, fight for a Green New Deal, and increase to our minimum wage and lower costs. You know, get my bill done to make utilities public. I want to push for the things that I was there doing before, the Equal Rights Amendment. But on top of that, I was able to convene local groups and national groups and make sure that they were at the table before. But this time differently, I want to make sure not only are they at the table, but they're helping to lead. So that's something I want to do differently. I want to make sure that our people that are in the communities, that are doing the work, that have the research, but also that have that lived experience, I want to make sure that they are leading the table in Congress. And so I'm going to manage that differently this time. And we're going to make sure that our constituent services are even more stellar than they were before. This time we're not walking in the door with during COVID. And so I'm excited to be able to do the work for the people on the ground here in St. Louis. And I'm going to bring back record funding again, but this time I'm going for more. And Project 2025, I got to go back and fight against it. I got to mitigate harm, but I also got to do the work to try to stop some of the objectives that have not already been completed.
0: LL said, don't call it a comeback. I've been here for years. We're all watching. We're all watching St. Louis a week from today to see how this primary is going to work out. The whole country's watching, and a lot of money being, again, directed toward this race. Corey Bush fighting to regain her seat. We'll see how things work out next Tuesday, and we'll be talking about it, of course, here on this program. Corey Bush, an honor to have you on the program. Wishing you nothing but the best next week. Thank you for your time.
4: Thank you.
0: More of Tavis Smiley when we push forward.
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0: counterterrorism and government. His is a rather unique and most fascinating journey for a black man, especially in law enforcement. I am delighted to have him in studio for the hour. Let me start by telling me, asking you to tell me and the audience why this track.
1: Well, again, first of all, I want to thank you for having me on.
0: My
1: it's been a
0: pleasure.
1: Long time.
0: It's been a while, yeah.
1: Really appreciate it. But, you know, I stand on the shoulders of giants, my parents, my ancestors, and that's been my theme since mom and dad really infused it into me. It was just grinding all my life.
0: Yeah.
1: Working hard.
0: Yeah. Tell me what that grind has meant for you. What's the grind meant for you?
1: It's meant access. Mm-hmm. It's meant getting into institutions that aren't designed for us to succeed, that don't expect us to be there. But more importantly, Tavis, that access has allowed me to mentor other people and see them get into the same institutions, shape policy, shape procedures and decisions that are being made that oftentimes affect us.
0: Yeah. The first thing one reads when one opens this book, I mean, you crack the pages of Inside the Castle Walls, An American Journey Through Espionage, Counterterrorism, and Government. The first thing you read is this. As a young man, after being harassed by police because of his skin color, Errol Southers looked to his father for advice. "You can't change the castle from outside the moat," he said. What followed was a life of public service and an unshakable conviction to lead change from inside the castle walls. I start there for the obvious reason. One, that's where the text starts. But number two, you just mentioned your father. And I love you ask a black person a question, one question, and somewhere in that first answer, they mention their mom and their daddy. It's such a black thing. I love it. It's the best of our tradition. The same is true of me. You ask me anything about my life, I'm going to start with mom and daddy, Joyce and Emery. Mm-hmm. That's where everything begins for me, my love of family. And so your text starts out with this advice from your father. You can't change the castle from outside the moat. Tell me about that conversation that day.
1: Well, I grew up in a town in New Jersey.
0: Mm-hmm.
1: 8,000 people, so small, Tavis, that we didn't have curbs again on the street.
0: Mm.
1: And even there, with a town that small and those small, constrained boundaries, mm-hmm. I was still subjected to be walking while black.
0: Yeah.
1: Quite often, adjacent communities, things like that, it happened pretty regularly. And then one day I just had enough. I walked into the house. My dad was in the garage working in his shop. And I told him what had happened most recently. And he just looked at me and he said, "You can't change the castle from outside the moat." And I got the message. He said, "You want change? Be the change." And then I had a mom, of course, and they both used to always say this, "You have to be twice as good."
0: Mm-hmm.
1: And so my parents always said, "You need to have something that they can't take away from you. And son, that's education."
0: Mm-hmm.
1: My mother was the first black woman to graduate from the Rutgers School of Pharmacy. She raised the bar high. She was the first person in our family to have a college degree. So by the time I finished, both my parents had 3 graduate degrees between them, and they raised the bar high. So I knew what I had to do, and they supported my entire life.
0: Yeah. It's one thing to know that you needed to get an education, a high-quality education. It's another thing, though, to have chosen a life as a black man of being in law enforcement. And I'm always fascinated by people who have experienced racism themselves, who've been on the wrong end of the law themselves, who then choose law enforcement as a career. You got to explain that to me.
1: Well, again, you know, you go in and you think that this is going to be a certain way. Mm-hmm. You have a you have a law enforcement family, and you find out, like our regular families, there are people that don't behave well in those families.
0: Mm-hmm.
1: And so the thought is one thing of being able to not just change the system, but to be able to be in the field when people are acting out and doing the wrong thing.
0: Mm-hmm.
1: And so one of my situations, and again, that brings on a lot of challenges, and black officers will tell you, you take them on, you're going to have problems. And I had my problems.
0: Yeah.
1: When they treated black folks unfairly, people of color unfairly, women unfairly, and you call them on it, it can create problems. And so it did. So I just chose to say to them, "I'm as smart as you are. Mm-hmm. I'm as fit as you are. I'm capable and qualified to be here. There's another way to do this. We do not have to arrest someone and disrespect them. They do not have to lose their humanity because of being taken into custody." And that's one thing that I was really proud of throughout my career, is that I never disrespected anybody who we had to take into custody. Mm-hmm. It wasn't necessary.
0: Yeah. We're going to talk about the humanity of black folk in this conversation and a great deal more. The book is it's a dense memoir. There's a lot to cover here. I can't do justice to it in a 60-minute conversation, but there's a lot in here that I want to tease out that I think will make you want to read this book. It's called Inside the Castle Wall.

0: An American journey through espionage, counterterrorism, and government. And to show you how deeply entrenched he has been on the inside, the foreword to the book is written by some guy named Arnold Schwarzenegger. We'll talk about that and a great deal more with Dr. Errol G. Southers when we come forward here on Tavis Smiley.
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0: Tavis Smiley, Dr. Errol G. Southers. I lean hard on that pronunciation. It's E-R-R-O-L-L, Errol G. Southers, USC professor, Homeland Security expert. President Barack Obama's nominee to lead the Transportation Security Administration has a new memoir out. It's called Inside the Castle Walls, an American Journey Through Espionage, Counterterrorism, and Government. I said earlier, it's not often you get a chance to talk to a black man who's had experiences at all of these different levels, local and state and federal. It's been quite the career, and I'm honored to have him in studio now. And he's, of course, sharing what he's learned at USC as a professor, but I'm honored to have him here to teach a class for us for the next 45 minutes or so. The foreword to the book I mentioned is written by Arnold Schwarzenegger. Tell me about that part.
2: Well, that's interesting. You know, I came here years ago. I was a bodybuilder, and I met him in the gym along with other people, and we just clicked. It was an automatic friendship. That's my other extended family. And I didn't expect us to become that close, but we just did. Before I knew it, I was over his house. We were riding motorcycles on the weekends. We would just he became a real mentor for me. And he's one of those people who made me believe in ask the question. He used to say, if someone says no, you know more than you did 5 minutes ago. And he also was someone that believed you could do anything. So we became close, bachelor party, went to his wedding, wound up serving in his first administration. And at the same time, I never treated him special. There were times where he called me on the weekend to say, let's do something. I said, I'm going to be with my family today. He said, good, we got it. And he respected that. And so we're still very, very close today. I asked him to write the foreword, and I'll say what I can on the show that won't be bleeped out, but I'll say, Errol, if I'm not writing it, who's going to write the foreword? And so he did, and I'm honored that he did. But we're very close, and he's someone that I'm real proud of having been in his administration. One of the milestones in his administration, after he won the first time, after the recall, he had appointed more Democrats in the first 100 days than his predecessor, who was a Democrat. He said, I want the best people. That's what made me really respect him even more. When he got into politics, he said, I don't care what party somebody's in. I want the best person in that space working with me. And he's always done that his entire life.
0: We are all becoming, as I put it, a more chronologically gifted. I ain't going to call us old. We're becoming more chronologically gifted by the day, which beats the alternative, obviously.
2: Yes.
0: And yet, when one sees you walk in the room, you are as fit as ever. So since you mentioned the bodybuilder relationship that you and Arnold Schwarzenegger had, where did the bodybuilding thing come in for you?
2: Well, it came in, I was really overweight as a kid. And I was, you know, back in the day, you're overweight, you're getting targeted. I got targeted all the time. And about 13 years old, I discovered wrestling, I discovered weight training, and it was like a bead of honey, and I just, my body transformed in less than 2 years, and everything changed. I started reading the magazines. My dad, who again supported me in everything, got, what is this bodybuilding? And he started letting me go to the gym. He says, okay. He always let me slow walk into it. He says, I said, Dad, I want weights. You want weights? We'll buy weights, but you're going to pay for half of them. You want to go to the gym? You're going to get to the gym. And I got to the gym, paid for my gym membership. My dad took me to see Arnold win the 1973 Mr. Olympia at the Brooklyn Academy of Music. He knew nothing about bodybuilding, but he supported me no matter
0: you
2: what.
0: You saw Arnold way back then.
2: I sure did.
0: Wow.
2: Arnold, and I'm still friends with him, Lou Ferrigno.
0: Sure.
2: Those guys are all friends of mine. And I never thought I would meet him. And I came out here, and it's just like everybody else. And it's been a friendship ever since. So I came out, and this is the toughest domain in the world to compete in bodybuilding. I figured, you know, if you're from Jersey, that's most, a lot of bodybuilders are from the East Coast, but you come out here and compete, you're in the mecca of bodybuilding, as they used to say, at Gold's. And I came out, and five titles later, and here I am.
0: I'm asking this question for a particular reason, and I think you'll take it. As a black man, how important has it been to your success that you have been fit your entire life? You take my question, don't
2: absolutely,
0: you?
2: Absolutely. Absolutely. And that's a great question, and you're right on target. It's one thing to have a resume. It's another thing to walk into the room and have command physical presence as well. That's very, very important. And so one of the things I used to pride myself on when I was a new police officer was I'd say, you know what I can do academically. If you want to go over to the track or the gym so we can compete there, I'll compete with you there as well. And it's important. It's a command presence. When I wore gangs, all the gangsters knew my name. They wanted to talk about what I did in the gym.
0: Yeah.
2: That's how I got some street cred with them. Tell me what you do for arms. Tell me what you do for chest. And it became a relationship based on my physique and based on what I did there. So you're absolutely correct. That's a great question, yeah. But it's really important. It doesn't give anybody a chance who doesn't want to accept you to pick off something else that may not be close to what they see as being perfect.
0: Yeah. Tell you a funny story, and I've never shared this story publicly ever. So you're hearing it, as is the audience, for the very first time. So there are many of us who have weight issues. Our weight goes up, weight goes down, not Earl Southers, but the rest of us have these weight issues that I've had, like everybody else, over the course of my career. More difficult for me because I've been on television mm-hmm. so much of my career, as you mm-hmm. don't know. And one day, I was having lunch with two of my friends. I'm going to drop their names, and I'll pick them up in a second here.
2: Okay.
0: Sidney Poitier and Harry Belafonte. Two of my idols, two of my heroes, but just humbled and honored to say I pinch myself even all these years later. I miss both of them dearly. Mm. But Poitier and Belafonte were friends of mine. And one day I was with Poitier and Belafonte. And I don't know if they had talked in advance of seeing me that day, but it came out so naturally. But knowing them, they probably planned this. But at this particular time, I had gained some weight.
2: Okay.
0: And it was pretty visible on my PBS television show. I'd gained some weight. And they were talking to me over lunch one day. And when you use the phrase, I about fell out of this chair, because they used the same phrase, uh-huh. command presence. They said, Tavis, you're gaining too much weight.
2: Really?
0: They looked me dead in my face and said, you're gaining too much weight.
2: Wow.
0: They said, part of your charm, mm-hmm. part of your charisma mm-hmm. Is not just your brilliance, but when you walk into a room, there's a presence. That command presence makes a difference.
2: It sure does.
0: And as a black man, you need to bring everything with you that you have. Mm-hmm. And I'm looking at these two still handsome men, obviously both movie stars.
2: Right.
0: So you got to take their advice, right?
2: Yes.
0: They know what they're talking about. But Poitier and Belafonte got on me that day.
2: Really?
0: And the thing I've always recalled about that conversation is that they did it so lovingly. Because mm-hmm. weight is a sensitive issue.
2: It certainly is.
0: Fitness is a sensitive issue. And they did it so lovingly that day. And I committed myself then to get that weight off. Mm-hmm. And again, I've gone up and down over the years since then. And now I'm at 61 now.
2: Yeah,
0: it's some of the best shape of my life.
2: Yeah, you look
0: some,
2: really
0: some of the
2: good.
0: Best shape. Think. I mean, I'm boxing, you know, 4 or 5 days a week. Uh-huh. So thank you, Terry. I'll see Terry tonight in the gym. I'm in some of the best shape I've been in now at this particular age. But when you said command presence, it took me back to that conversation. That's why I asked that question, because I think about how much more we could accomplish. I'm talking about all of us now, mm-hmm. but particularly black men. Mm-hmm. How much more we could accomplish if we were physically fit and mentally fit. And as you well know, those two things are not disconnected.
2: No, they are not disconnected, because one thing that you do know, when you're physically fit or you see a person who is physically fit, mm-hmm. there's a level of discipline that's automatically there.
0: Yes,
2: you
0: yes.
2: don't have to ask if
0: that's
2: they're
0: right.
2: organized,
0: that's
2: if they're
0: right.
2: disciplined, if they're committed, because
0: yeah.
2: they are.
0: Yeah.
2: You don't get to be physically fit by accident.
0: Yeah. Nope, you can see it. You see the discipline
2: mm-hmm.
0: when it walks in the room.
2: Absolutely.
0: Yeah. Thank you for taking that question. I didn't know, you know, the great thing about this conversation, this show, as this audience knows, I never know where these conversations are going to go.
2: Uh-huh.
0: We talking about espionage and counterterrorism and government, and now we talk about Arnold Schwarzenegger and bodybuilding, but it all connects, right?
2: It does.
0: And it's all a part of his book. It's called Inside the Castle Walls, An American Journey Through Espionage, Counterterrorism and Government, if I can say it. Let me go back to Arnold Schwarzenegger one more time. And I'm going back because you said unapologetically how proud you were to have served in that administration. I know, and the audience, if they were paying attention, they know, you also work for Barack Obama.
2: Mm-hmm.
0: You also work more recently for Karen Bass,
2: mm-hmm.
0: mayor here in Los Angeles.
2: Mm-hmm.
0: So you've been in government at a number of different levels. Just those three answers tell you that he's worked at the state level, at the local level, and at the federal level. Just those three persons, Arnold, Karen, and Barack. But again, Arnold's a Republican. Karen Bass and Barack Obama are not. Karen Bass more progressive politically than even Barack Obama was. Barack Obama, to my mind, a bit more moderate mm-hmm. than Karen Bass is. But my point is, you've tapped in at a variety of levels in a variety of spaces with a variety of politicians who play the game differently.
2: Yes.
0: What's that say about Earl Southern?
2: It says that I respect the office. Mm-hmm. I respect the office, what it's responsible for and what its duties are going to be. At the mayoral level, the governor's level, the presidential level. Mm-hmm. They're all extraordinary individuals. I know all of them. They all have worked very, very hard, and they were people in positions that could make real change. To be appointed and nominated by them is the highlight of my career. Mm-hmm. It was an incredible honor. But you're right, they all played the game differently, but they all understood what it would take to navigate to get to where they were, and I respect that.
4: Yeah.
2: So I'm still honored. The highlight of my life is to work for the three of them, mm-hmm. and they all really appreciated excellence. They would say that openly, mm-hmm. and to be mentioned in a sentence by any of them is just the honor of a person's career.
0: Yep. As I said, I can't do justice to this book in a 60-minute conversation, but take me to the place that you would regard as the beginning, the genesis of this, if I can put it this way, law enforcement journey of yours.
2: The beginning of the law enforcement journey was really an accident.
4: Mm-hmm.
2: I was pre-med. Went to Brown undergrad, finished my bio degree, spent 3 summers in endocrinology research. I wound up, coincidentally, ironically, at my mom's alma mater, the College of Medicine and Dentistry of New Jersey, with Rutgers. Mm-hmm. It was in Newark.
4: Mm-hmm.
2: Summer program. I get into the first semester of med school, histology, gross anatomy. And Tavis, I woke up one morning and said, I don't want to do this. I have always followed my heart.
4: Mm.
2: You know, I'm not a mercenary. It was nothing ever done for monetary gain. I always wanted to be a good person, and I always followed my heart. Well, it broke my mother's heart because I was her son, the doctor, since I was about 13.
4: Mm-hmm.
2: So I packed my things. I had 4 roommates. I gave them the balance of my rent for my room for the entire year, and I moved to L.A.
4: Mm.
2: Came to L.A., and I could not find a job. Here I am in L.A. with an Ivy League degree, thinking that's going to count for something, and I could not find a job. So having worked around animals, having worked around certain spaces, I see this ad for an animal control officer. I don't realize that it's slang for dog catcher.
4: Mm-hmm.
2: And it's under the auspices of the Santa Monica Police Department.
4: Mm-hmm.
2: I'm sitting in this interview with 3 people, 2 in uniform, a sergeant, an officer, and an animal control sergeant, and they're trying to recruit me to the police department. Well, you knew how I felt about the police at that time.
4: Mm-hmm.
2: I did everything but say to them, that's the last thing I want to do. So I start working in animal control. I meet this brother who's in the Santa Monica Police Department, and as they say in the intelligence community, coincidence takes a lot of planning.
4: Mm-hmm.
2: He was a bodybuilder.
4: Mm.
2: We got to be friends. He says, Errol, what are you doing? He says, we're doing the same thing you're doing. He says, except you can really make a difference here. He said, you're fit, you're educated. So 10 months later, I'm in a police academy, and then it just skyrocketed. I went from the police academy to becoming a field training officer to then getting selected for the crime impact team. Drill instructor at the police academy, the first drill instructor from Santa Monica PD to be at the Rio Hondo Police Academy. One of my cadets, a black cadet, she says, you should meet my husband. What's he do? He's an FBI agent. Well, all those movies you used to see about the FBI and police not liking each other, they were true. So she says, he went to Berkeley. What'd he do there? Got his law degree. I said, I met him. Tavis, when I met this brother, he looked like he stepped out of Central Casting.
4: Mm.
2: He was like Denzel Washington, handsome, fit, suit, and he's recruiting me to the FBI. I meet 2 other brothers from the LA division, and they prep me for the written. So I took the written, did extremely well. They prep me for the oral. I scored the max on the oral. 10 months later, I'm in Quantico, Virginia, to be a new FBI agent. I did redeem myself with Mom, finally,
4: mm-hmm.
2: when I walked across the stage in Quantico and got my credentials as an FBI agent.
4: Mm-hmm.
2: And that's how it all started. And were it not for him and people along the way who just convinced me, and I just found my calling. It was something I enjoyed doing. I was outside. My fitness was important. My education was important. I had a new family. And I got to treat people the right way because I saw some things there, of course, that I didn't agree with, and I had a chance to do something about it, and I did.
0: You're a highly educated man. You're a Brown graduate. You have an Ivy League degree. You know about J. Edgar Hoover and the FBI. You know about CIA, you know about COINTELPRO, mm-hmm. you know all this stuff, and mm-hmm. yet none of that stops you from going inside this particular agency, the FBI. I want to ask why when we come forward. Got a few more why questions for Dr. Errol G. Suthers. His book is called Inside the Castle Walls, An American Journey Through Espionage, Counterterrorism, and Government. Please have him in studio. You're listening to Tavis Smiley.
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1: 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Forward ever, backward never. 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
9: What's one of your favorite memories?
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0: Tavis Smiley, Earl G. Southers, Dr. Earl G. Southers, USC professor, author of a book out now called Inside the Castle Walls, An American Journey Through Espionage, Counterterrorism, and Government. It's been an amazing conversation already. If you missed the first half hour, check out the podcast when it's posted later tonight. You will not be disappointed how this conversation has been framed. The foundation he built, starting with talking about his mom and dad earlier in this dialogue. So check out the podcast later tonight if you missed the first half. But I got the second half to go, so let's go, Earl G. Okay. Southers. I could have started here. That name, I told the audience how it's pronounced, and I spelled E-R-R-O-L-L, Errol. Where'd that come from?
2: You know it came from mom.
0: Yeah.
2: Mom was a movie fanatic, and she loved her two favorite actors, yeah, oddly enough, were Errol Flynn. And Gregory Peck.
0: Yeah.
2: And so
0: two good ones. She had good taste.
2: And she decided, yeah, okay, it's going to be Errol, but you know what? We're going to make it unique. You're going to have two L's.
0: Two L's, yeah.
2: And that's what she did. And even to this day, everybody believes I don't know how to spell my name.
0: Yeah.
2: Because they will spell it with one L. And I even wrote about that in the book.
0: Yeah.
2: So she did that on purpose. Yeah. And I'm really glad that she did. And here I am.
0: Yep. So I asked you moments ago how this law enforcement journey got started. We're talking again about his career in espionage and counterterrorism and government. I asked him how this law enforcement journey actually began. He told that story. And then he's working his way up to how he got inside the FBI. I said to Errol that you knew the backstory to the FBI. You know the J. Edgar Hoover stuff and spying on Dr. King and threatening Dr. King. And you know COINTELPRO and all those stuff. And yet none of that stopped you from going inside the FBI. Why not?
2: Again, getting inside the castle. So my first brush with the FBI, Tavis, oddly enough, I grew up in the 60s. Went on marches with my parents in New Jersey, 1963 March on Washington, and the riots in 67, 68, especially in the Newark area. And my dad practiced Kung Fu. And one of the first Kung Fu schools in the United States was in Newark. And there were a lot of blacks and Hispanics in there. The instructor, Mr. Lee, believed anybody could come. He came home one day, and this is a spoiler alert for people that are going to read the book, and my dad came home and told my mother that he had been fingerprinted by the FBI. And she just about lost it. Why? Well, because they're going to consider our hands weapons. Because they knew that quite a few of the brothers in the Kung Fu school were from the Nation of Islam, and they were not carrying any weapons. So they decided they would fingerprint the entire school. And that's how that happened. So having seen that, that was part of it. The other part of it is I was bused as a kid. I was one of four black kids that went across town to the elementary school, although one was five blocks from my house. I was used to that environment. And so when I got in the FBI, I was the only agent out of 175 agents in the San Diego division, and I was very comfortable. I've always been very comfortable in that situation. But again, an opportunity to change things and an opportunity to do things.
0: How did you get so comfortable in the skin that you are in?
2: I was always me. And I won't lie to you, I put up with a lot, especially as a kid in elementary school. The N-word rolled off their tongue so easily. And I thought it became N-word, no offense. I thought that was one word because I heard it so often.
0: N-word, no offense.
2: I was like, is that one word?
0: Yeah.
2: And so I got so used to it. But again, as you know, we deal with that so we can move on. At the same time, I knew I had an objective. My objective was education, education, education. I was going to get it. And so that's how I was able to deal with it. And so I went on to the Bureau, went to San Diego Division. And I'm thinking I'm going to work foreign counter, and I'm going to work fugitives or bank robberies because I'm coming from law enforcement. And I work foreign counterintelligence and terrorism. Well, the great part about that, Tavis, in addition to being the only black agent in a division, I started working against countries like Russia, like China, whose intelligence officers were told there's only 250 blacks in the FBI and they're all on the East Coast. So I went straight to undercover operations targeting those countries and became quite successful because the last thing I could be to somebody from Russia is an FBI agent who's undercover. And it worked.
0: No, I liked. I see what you did there. I like that. You mentioned the March on Washington, 63. You were what age then?
2: 63. I was 8.
0: Yeah. You recall anything?
2: I know one thing. The button that everybody had with the black hand and the white hand.
0: Yeah.
2: That was in my house. We had that. My parents talked about it all the time.
5: Yeah.
2: But we had neighbors who went. My parents didn't get to go.
5: Yeah.
2: But we had neighbors who went. It was a really important time in my life.
5: Yeah. Yeah.
0: Tell me about the activism of your parents. I'm going to come back to this career thing in a second, but I don't want to get too far afield here. Because you mentioned all the marches and protests and things you went to with your parents. Your parents took you. Tell me about their activism. What that was about.
2: I had two very proud parents.
5: Mm-hmm.
2: And as you mentioned, they were activists. And my mom was, again, she was a pharmacist, and then she became an educator. The only Black teacher in her high school, the first high school she was at. My dad was a naval architect, and he pivoted to education. He wound up going to vocational high school, where he became a principal and a superintendent.
5: Mm-hmm.
2: But they always made sure I knew they knew who I was. I grew up going. I had an uncle who lived two blocks away from the Apollo on 125th Street.
5: Mm-hmm.
2: So I went to the Apollo. I saw everybody. You know, Flip Wilson, Donny Hathaway, Roberta Flack, the Mandrill, the OJs. I didn't get to see James Brown because the line always went around the block.
0: Yeah, but long line for James.
2: And so one thing about them was they made sure I knew my history. And again, spoiler alert for the book, the most powerful moment in my life was not just from my grandparents, who I was very close to. And he used to take my brother and me to the train yards as a kid in Elizabeth, New Jersey, to watch the trains. He pulled to an intersection one day, slowed the car down, and pointed and said to us, "That's where my grandmother was sold as a slave." And so it was that moment where I understood how close of a nexus chronologically I had to slavery, and how important it was to understand what was going on. So that activism, again, was to remind me that we had things to do. Civil rights was the word of the day, the movement of the day when I was a kid. And despite being in an all-white environment in schools and an all-white environment in employment, I understood that social rights, I should say civil rights, and being an activist was very important. And as you know, I became an activist when I got to Brown.
5: Mm-hmm.
2: And that's because of that upbringing that I had. We did things right, but we did things knowing that the change could happen.
5: Yeah.
0: I'm trying to cover some as much ground as I can do in the time that we have. Let me jump back to those countries that you referenced earlier where you were working as an undercover officer. What's it like being a Black man undercover in foreign lands?
2: Well, I have to clarify.
0: Yeah.
2: All the FBI undercovers take place here
0: in this country.
2: America.
0: Right, right.
2: What's it like? It's really interesting to educate them without them knowing it as you're dealing with them. In the first undercover, I made a point. My character, my undercover character, was a rich Black kid.
5: Mm-hmm.
2: Well, now, already I'm stepping out of their stereotype.
5: Mm-hmm.
2: He was a rich Black kid whose parents were together, both had degrees. No one in the family had ever been in the criminal justice system. My friend's parents were the same way. Nobody was divorced. I mean, I'm just destroying all the myths along the way as I'm getting to develop this relationship with him that he's obviously been trained with when he came here. All Blacks live on the East Coast.
5: Mm-hmm.
2: They've all gone to jail. They're all doing drugs. They're all criminals. They don't have any intelligence. Destroying the myth. And that's what the fun part was having him go, "Oh my God." If he took anything back to his handlers, he took back, "We got it all wrong."
5: Mm-hmm.
2: And that's where I had a great deal of opportunity, and if you will, a great deal of satisfaction in knowing I got to educate them.
5: Mm-hmm.
0: That satisfaction in educating them, tell me more.
2: Well, it worked. I mean, he became extremely close. And when you work foreign counterintelligence, it's not like you see in the movies. The objective when you've got an intelligence officer or a spy is not to arrest them.
5: Right.
2: The objective is to flip them,
5: to
2: turn them so that we can send them home and they can work for us.
5: Yeah.
2: So that relationship just blossomed and it worked very, very well.
5: Yeah.
2: So the closer he got to me, the more relaxed he got with regards to what he was willing to do.
5: Yeah.
0: What does it say about Errol G. Southers that you were really good at that? I can take that a number of different ways, right?
2: I will say that it definitely illustrates to people who are listening to your show, I can compartmentalize in a heartbeat.
5: Mm-hmm.
2: I can separate. One of the agents who was helping me in my first undercover when I was getting on board, he said, "You need to understand something. We may come to you and say you need to disconnect from that person in 15 minutes for the rest of your life.
5: Right.
2: If you can't do that, you can't do this. And so you learn how to compartmentalize. And that's what I'm able to do.
5: Yeah.
2: It's done. Well, you know what? When you grow up as a kid hearing the N-word every day and you don't knock somebody out, you learn to compartmentalize.
5: Yeah.
2: And so I'm able to do that and stay focused on what the objective is and not get pulled away by something that's going to make me emotionally react.
0: Compartmentalization is one word. Manipulation is another word. When you get really good at this, how do you not lose yourself? How do you not use those skills to manipulate other people or other situations?
2: I think I keep myself in check.
0: Yeah.
2: I think that's very important. And that's interesting that you said that, because mm-hmm. when I was in New Asians class in Quantico, we had an undercover agent who came into our class who wasn't part of our cohort. Cutting to the chase, the Bureau was starting to lose him, because when you're undercover, you're not going to the office every day. You're not interacting with other agents anymore. You've got a contact agent. He or she's the only agent you're talking to for weeks or months. And you can get lost.
0: Sure.
2: And you can start saying, you know, what they're doing is not that bad. They're only hurting people that would hurt them. And you start justifying things that are not good.
0: Yeah. No. And I've seen too many stories where you're undercover and your aim and end is to flip them, mm-hmm. but you end up getting flipped.
2: Exactly. Exactly.
0: And next thing we know, you're under arrest and you're on trial here in some court because
2: right.
0: you sold state secrets. So I've seen this thing flip the other way, right?
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0: Tavis Smiley and Dr. Errol G. Southers. His book is out now. It's called Inside the Castle Walls, An American Journey Through Espionage, Counterterrorism, and Government. This audience, Errol, will appreciate this. They know and they love Connie Rice because Connie's a regular on this program. And I say all the time, when I know Connie's leading me off in the first hour, it's going to be a good day. Her brilliance is just mind-boggling to me. And Connie's one of the persons that blurbs the back of Errol Southers' book. So if you need an introduction to Errol Southers, you should know that Connie Rice is endorsing the text, which leads me to ask what you and Connie have talked about over the years about the ways in which black people are maltreated or the reasons for which black people need to join law enforcement around the country.
2: Well, thank you, Tavis. And Connie and I are extremely close, obviously, and we jokingly tell people we finish each other's sentences, mm-hmm. which is true. But Connie and I have talked about, it's rare we have a conversation where, as you mentioned earlier, COINTELPRO doesn't come up.
0: Yeah.
2: We understand the history. We understand the mistreatment. We understand the abuse. And, you know, we jokingly say, you know, when you get into an organization, as I've tried to, or some, and you try to change policy, you know, well, police departments eat policy for breakfast.
0: Mm.
2: And so you really have to understand that real change has to be your sustainability in that organization, your ability to do things. But Connie and I have always believed that some agencies don't change unless you do severe things, like court injunctions.
0: Mm-hmm.
2: Consent decrees, police departments don't like it, but they work.
0: Mm-hmm.
2: And so those are the kinds of things that we understand at some point, no matter how much you try, you're trying to push a car up a hill with a rope.
0: Mm.
2: It's a culture. And that's what I try to make people who don't look like us understand. It's a culture. We're not trying to change policy. We're trying to change a culture, which unfortunately has interpreted some things in a way that's always advantageous to them. Connie and I had this conversation about, if you will, DEI and old school affirmative action.
0: Mm-hmm.
2: That's nothing more than access.
0: Mm-hmm.
2: And so, you know, we've tried to say to people, if your brother, father, mother, sister, grandfathers were all police officers and you're in a department, you had access.
0: Mm-hmm.
2: It doesn't mean you're uniquely qualified. It means you have access. The fact that we now see people of color and women increasing in the ranks in these organizations and being successful means they were qualified to be there, but they wouldn't normally be there.
0: Mm.
2: So that's the thing we have to push back on. I love Connie for it. She jokingly says she has sued probably more police departments than anybody in the country.
0: She says it all the time.
2: And had her own parking space at LAPD when they moved into the new building because they had so much respect for her. So, you know, you can't change if you don't have someone at your side who's going to challenge you. And I'll say this, Tavis, when I was nominated by the president, the Secretary Napolitano was the secretary, and we started looking at what is now pre-check. Then I said to her, you know, we need to partner with the agency that's going to sue us when they don't like this. Anything you do in law enforcement and national security, when you're thinking about policy change, you need to partner with the agency that's going to sue you because they may not like it. So as we talk about drones and artificial intelligence and facial recognition, those are the things that get police departments in trouble today because they don't talk to the agencies that police that kind of activity.
0: Mm-hmm. It's a powerful point, and one I think that that most departments don't think about on the front end. So I'm glad you put your finger on that. Our remaining moments with Errol G. Southers when we come forward here on Tavis Smiley.
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0: Tavis Smiley, Dr. Errol G. Southers, I got 2.5 minutes left. I will yield it to him. After all that you've seen, all that you've done, and we again have scratched the surface on this book, Inside the Castle Walls, would you, could you, at a moment such as this, encourage anybody else who looks like you and me to pursue the life that you pursued in law enforcement?
2: Well, Tavis, that's a great question, and the answer is I do. Mm. I do encourage people to do it. I always am reminded that we stand on the shoulders of giants. And when I think about the things that people went through before me, so I would have these opportunities, I owe it to them. I think about President Obama, most importantly, when he became president and what people expected, and then to be nominated by someone like that, just an incredible opportunity. And I say that, Tavis, because the resumes of the people he appointed were frightening. Everybody was an expert. Everybody had years of experience, unlike what we're seeing now. And there's a excellence that's out there, especially amongst black folks, that needs to be realized and leveraged and implemented. And I'm not, believe me, I'm not the exception. And I'm honored when people feel that way about me, but I am not the exception. Mm. There are nothing but people like me who want to serve and should serve, because we are going to be the change that we're looking for.
0: Yeah. Jesse Jackson, Sr., God rest his soul, used to always say to me, Tavis, Jackie Roosevelt Robinson, mm-hmm. wasn't the first Negro who could play baseball with the white boys. First one who had the opportunity to play baseball with
2: exactly.
0: the white boys. There are many others who are qualified.
2: Exactly.
0: Jackie just got the opportunity first. I take your point about the fact that there are many of us out here mm-hmm. who have the capacity and the skill set and the brilliance to do it. Just need the opportunity to do so.
2: Right.
0: The book is called Inside the Castle Walls, An American Journey Through Espionage, Counterterrorism, and Government, written by Dr. Errol G. Southers. I told you an hour ago, it's quite the journey, quite the life. I know a lot of people, but there are only a handful of black people who've had this kind of journey through all these layers of government and through all these different spaces where they have honorably served us. And so I wanted to bring this conversation to you. Check the book out yourself, Inside the Castle Walls by Errol G. Southers. Appreciate you, man.
2: Thank you. Thank you for having me.
0: My pleasure. Just like that, 3 hours are gone. Back here tomorrow, Lord willing, to do it all over again. Until tomorrow, thanks for tuning in to Tavis Smiley. And as always, keep the faith.

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1: Tony, Tony, Boboni, Banana, Fana, Boboni, Fee, Fine, Momoni.
0: Tony. Pretty good. 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
1: Billy, Billy, Bo, Illy, Banana, Fana, Bo, Billy, Fee, Fine, Mo, Millie.
0: Billy. Very good. Now let's do Marsha.
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have help in 67, yeah. Mm-hmm. Listen, help! So many women claim they need two men now. One to provide, oh yeah, the other one to satisfy. I know, yeah, but listen, the man who works 8 hours a day, yeah, for the man, sometimes, oh yeah, is a little too tired. Can't always satisfy. Listen to me, baby, yeah, yeah. Listen. The man who doesn't no work, he's plenty rested, who rides around the Cadillac all day long, he's able. You women say he's able, oh, to do it.

They won't take care of children, no, no. Listen to me now. When your child wakes up about 3 o'clock, baby, and you're not there, he begins to get a little worried. He needs you home. So he goes all through the house looking for you, baby. And these are the words you can hear him say when he's alone all by himself looking for you. This very thing.

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But a lady stood up and she said, you haven't been around long enough. That's why I got the blues.

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1: 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Come on, here on the floor. 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

cool. I said now, the moment of truth has finally come. When I'ma show you some of that cool. Now give me a little bit of drum by himself there. Now give me a little bit of bass with those 88s. Ah, you're cooking, baby.

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Then say, hey, Alexa, play WOLB.

I don't know where to scratch. Come here, baby. Scratch my back. I know you can do it. So, baby, get to it. Ah, you're working with it now. You got me feeling so good. A little bit to the center now, baby.

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That very, very special night. Do you remember a girl? That very special girl. Or to the old and to the new, we rededicate

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0: this, baby. 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

0: Grand Rising family, and welcome to Wednesday, the final Wednesday, final and hump day of July 2026. Later, a noted psychologist and one of our top scholars, Dr. Wade Nobles, will take over our classroom. Dr. Nobles will preview this weekend's Black Psychologist Convention in Baltimore. But before Dr. Nobles, political activist Davon Love, also in Baltimore, will check in. Prior to Brother Davon, New York media analysts Wayne Gilman and Reggie Thomas will scrutinize the ongoing Iran conflict, also the sale of Warner Brothers, the parent company of CNN. But to get us started this morning with the director of the Pan-African Studies Organization in Detroit, Dennis Boatwright is here, but first we got to get Kevin to reopen the classroom doors on this Wednesday morning. Grand Rising, Kevin.
1: Grand Rising indeed, Carl Nelson. Welcome to Wednesday. It's the 29th of July, month just flying by. How you feeling?
0: Oh, yeah. I'm still learning, Kevin. I'm still in that mode.
1: Excellent. That's the way it should be, man. And I think you've become an example for us all. That's why you're the dean. The dean of radio.
0: Oh, wow. No.
1: No,
0: I don't like titles. I just want to be invisible, man. focus on the message, not the messenger.
1: His choosing radio career. That's the way to hide it. Yeah.
0: Right.
1: I'm just being facetious. Sorry. You do a great job, man. And, speaking of great jobs, let's start with, everybody's favorite, guilty pleasure, and that is Donald Trump. He asked the Supreme Court to overturn the $83 million judgment for Jean Carroll. I don't know if that's fresh news, but according to Axios, you know.
0: Yeah, what's interesting about that, because he lost the court ruling, and he appealed, so they put the money in escrow. So they took it already from him, and it was growing interest. And after he lost the appeals, she went and told the courts, now release the money, give me my money. I'm not sure if she's actually got the money yet, because, you know, he's saying that he's making an appeal to the Supreme Court to reverse the decision. So and there's he has a certain amount of time to do that. He said that as well, Kevin, with the Birthright Initiative. After he lost that, he says he's going to the Supreme Court. But the deadline was on the 28th, which was yesterday, and he didn't submit an appeal. So he may be just selling wolf tickets again.
1: That whole Birthright ruling, he vowed to seek a rehearing shortly after the opinion that was handed to him as a loss. And so the petition would face long odds. The High Court's 6-3 decision in June struck down Trump's executive order. And so it's like he's doing a lot of work that he's gambling on, or, you know, crossing his fingers. What do you think?
0: It's part of his personality. He can't take a loss. He can't. He loses so much. In reality, he doesn't want the world to know that he's a loser. I mean, you talked about gambling, the odds. How do you bankrupt two casinos? You know, just think of all the companies he's had. Airline company, Bibles, liquor, schools. And they all went bankrupt. They went out of business. So that facade of being a successful businessman, it's just the veneer is just come off. So people are seeing the real Donald Trump, and that's what he's afraid of. That's part of his narcissistic behavior. You know, I'll never take a L. I don't lose. I'm a winner. And that's why he tells people, you're a loser. His favorite word. Those are losers.
1: Wow. Okay. Hey. It's hard to understand. I mean, that's his whole point, isn't it? To confuse the world.
0: Oh yeah. Once you figure out what it is, if he takes a loss, he's not going to keep that L. He's going to find a way and try to find a way to make it work, just like he does with all these projects that he does. And people say he can't do it. You know, he's still trying to figure out how to get on Mount Rushmore, you know, so he's still trying that. And they told him it's impossible. But he's still trying to figure out a way. I mean, he may create another Mount Rushmore with him and his buddies. But anyway.
1: Yeah, right. By his own jackhammer and all of that.
0: I defy physics, you know.
1: Hey, well, everybody was in town yesterday for the late Lindsey Graham's funeral, and I didn't get a chance to see any of it or affected by the traffic of all of those visitors. But did you catch any of that, or is there, are there any words?
0: Well, you know what I saw, you know, you didn't miss it, and Donald Trump missed a lot of it too. And they showed pictures of him. Yeah, there was pictures of him nodding off during the ceremony. He spoke for on his stand, then when he sat down, and then he was just nodding off. And the White House says anybody who says he was nodding off is, quote, a depraved moron. That's what they say. Oh, so he's now got a new nickname. You know, we talked about Taco. Now They call him the Nod Father. That's like a take up on the Godfather. He's the Nod Father.
1: Right, right. And I'm gonna take a nap that they can't refuse. Is that it? Let's see. An Inspector General report revealed a decade-long systemic breakdown of internal controls in Washington's crime statistics system, which continues to yield that idea that Trump thinks he can take over the city. And did you want to say something?
0: No, I was going to say he's never going to give up on trying to take over Washington, D.C.
1: Right, you know,
0: He's going to do whatever it is. And I think part of it, too, is having those troops on the streets. He wants to remind people in Washington, D.C. that he's still in charge.
1: Wow. Meanwhile, there's a D.C. budget standoff. Mayor Bowser declined to sign the local budget, citing an $833.7 million fiscal cliff. How's that for a metaphor? They've come to the edge, so this is a cliffhanger, if you get where I'm coming from.
0: Yeah, and it goes back to 1600 Pennsylvania Avenue, you know, withholding funds from the district or funds on contingency basis. You know, that's part of the problem with balancing the budget these days in Washington, D.C.
1: Oh, and the Republicans are advancing efforts to restrict D.C. from raising local taxes as well, so that adds insult to injury.
0: Yeah, you're right. If you can't raise taxes, how are you going to get money? If we're not going to give you any money, you know, unless you do certain things.

0: Or after, or it's going to be named after him. But so far, they got the okay to build a stadium for the Washington Football Club. So we'll see what happens.
1: Yeah, right, right. Similar to Howard University's enrollment cutoff, UDC, the University of the District of Columbia, extended its enrollment cutoff to help students unenrolled following Howard University's adjustments. So put that where you can or will. And,
0: yeah, that's good for, especially students who got rejected in the DMV era. They can, you know, go to UDC for maybe a year and then see if they, you know, if they'll be on the first list. And that's something they need to negotiate with Howard. If they'll be on the first list of, they'll be sophomores in for next year, you know.
1: Right.
0: The school just overbooked, that's all. And it's a public relations nightmare, but it's a good thing to have. You know, when you're sold out, so many people want to come, you know, come to your school or buy your product. It's a good thing to have, you know, but now you have to, you know, you have to get ready for that onslaught again next year, because now more people are going to want to go, you know,
1: right,
0: because of what happened.
1: An interesting story. And Pepco was conducting a 90-day pause on utility shutoffs, and now that has officially ended, putting local customers at risk of disconnection. So everybody check out your Pepco bill, call them, and make that deal if you can or will. And one last story that I've been asked about, and that is the shooting investigation of the wife of the football coach who was shot in Ashburn, Virginia. Did you hear that? And their son was
0: right, the enemy, yeah. Because he was on track to become a head coach, but somehow he always fell short. But he's actually a very good coach. He was coaching in Kansas City, and he was out there with training opening in Kansas City for the NFL season, who starts the season sometime next month. So anyway, and now his son allegedly shot his wife, his mother.
1: Yeah, and
0: it was his mother.
1: An interesting story, I tell you. And I won't hold up your time. That's the way it is on this Wednesday, the 29th of July. Your guest is standing by. I thank you for your time, sir. Make it up.
0: I thank you, Kevin, for keeping us up to date. 10 after the top there. Dennis Boatwright, Grand Rising, welcome back to the program.
2: Grand Rising, and thanks for having me on again.
0: And Dennis is the director of the Pan-African Studies organization in Detroit. Dennis, let's talk some politics, man. Michigan, we see that the Democratic Socialists of America making inroads. The Washington D.C., the next mayor will probably be a member. We saw what happened in New York. Saw what happened in Colorado, and it's moving along in different states. When it happened in New York, people say, "Hey, it's because it's New York. New York is different from, you know, any other city in New York in the country, because it's New York. It's just different, you know, like any most cosmopolitan centers." But anyway, it may happen in parts of Michigan, too. Can you tell us how that's working out?
2: Sure. This is a great topic, because I want to just put some context on this so that listeners can understand my response. And that is, the world is experiencing a social revolution, which is described as a broad, rapid restructuring of society, which is characterized by high birth rates in Africa. Well, actually, high birth rates in Africa is a major contributor to a world population, you know, that is increasingly much younger than previous generations. This younger generation is placing pressure on institutions around the world, causing some to either respond to their needs or collapse. Now, what is more glaring is that the prototypical mainstream black elected officials are feeling the brunt of this, because they are becoming an endangered species as they are being increasingly replaced by progressive, socialist-leaning non-black candidates. And I bring this up to say that it's not just a New York phenomenon. It's actually a worldwide phenomenon, because we have Africa, and particularly Asia, who have growing, Africa has the growing birth rate, and it's increasingly making the population much younger in age. And this much younger generation are having demands that are different from their mom and dads and grandparents. And political institutions around the world feeling the pressure from this. So is this

0: not just a New York or United States thing. But let's get off into what's happening in United States. Now, we talk about in world affairs, we see the social upheaval as we characterize as a geopolitical shift or inflection point. But let's look at local and national politics in United States. This social revolution has been taking place, and it started particularly in Detroit. That it was Detroit has the more glaring example. And I just give you an example. Everybody knows Detroit is the blackest black city in the United States, really outside of Africa and outside the West Indies. Detroit has historically had a population of 80% or more black residents. And because of this, Detroit typically have black elected officials, but a nominee has occurred within the last 10 years that shows that Detroit really is not acting like Detroit that we know it is. Now, just to give you, for example, in Detroit, there are two congressional seats in an 80% black city. However, none of those congressional seats are occupied by African Americans. None of them. And I say this because you would think in an 80% black city where we pretty much groom Malcolm X, who people call Detroit Red, we had the Republic of New Africa, we had the Motown, all of these black things are in Detroit. However, the two most important seats in Detroit are occupied by non-blacks. The previous seat, it was occupied by John Conyers. When he passed away, Rashida Tlaib got it, who's a good person, by the way. I'm not saying this is a bad thing, but Rashida Tlaib, who is a Palestinian American, she has occupied that seat. The other congressional seat in Detroit, which was previously occupied by Brenda Lawrence, an African-American, it is now, for the last two terms, it is now occupied by Sri Tanadar, a full-blooded Indian. And I'm not saying these are bad things because I'm not against anybody's race, but the only two congressional seats in the Detroit area are occupied by non-blacks. But this is not the start of it. We see that even the Detroit mayor, Mike Duggan, who was the mayor for 12 years in Detroit, a white American, he replaced the prototypical African-American candidate. We know that when we had Mayor Comeyon for 20 years, from 1974 to 1994, when he retired, he was replaced by Dennis Archer, a person, and I'm going to get to why they are being replaced. After the prototypical mainstream status quo Democratic candidate, why they are being replaced by more progressive people. One reason.
1: And Dennis, hold that thought right there. It's 17 after the top there. We're going to take our first break. And then just for listening to you, the question is, what's up with black Detroiters? Why aren't they sending somebody who looks like them to represent them? That's the question I ask. There's a majority of them, are they voting for somebody else? You tell me a city like Detroit can't find a black candidate to help run the city, to help represent the people in Detroit? That's a question I have to ask. And I know you can explain that when we get back. Family, you too can join our conversation. Our guest is Dennis Boatwright. He's the director of the Pan-African Studies Department in Detroit. We're talking politics this morning. You know how to reach us at 800-450-7876. And we'll take your phone calls next.

0: Good morning from the MTA. Checking in on the MARC train system. Penn train 419 is on schedule this morning. Camden train 844 is about 10 minutes behind. The light rail is in great shape this morning. No major delays from Hunt Valley down through BWI. Metro Subway is also on schedule this morning, but trains will be bypassing the Shot Tower station because of an emergency plumbing issue. Shot Tower station remains closed. For the MTA Transit team, I'm Austin Todd on the Carl Nelson Show.
1: Is reality radio. Recently, I heard a sermon about the need to excavate before you're able to elevate. The sermon encouraged us to dig deep to remove bad habits, counterproductive decisions, destructive desires, and even a few dead memories, which will frequently haunt our decision-making powers. We were reminded that sustained elevation is dependent upon an unshakable foundation. If we are unsure about our elevation, more likely than not, it's because we are building up on an unstable foundation. And instead of shoring up our foundation through excavation, we just continue to build on insecure ground. So I want to leave you with this one thought today. It is not possible to elevate to your highest potential until you have first excavated an unreliable foundation.
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0: Grand Rising family, thanks for waking up with us on this Wednesday morning. Our guest is Dennis Boatwright. Dennis is from the Pan-African Studies Department in Detroit, and we're talking about Detroit politics now. He just mentioned that Detroit once could have been a chocolate city, but Detroit, it's elected people who don't look like themselves. And this is a question, this goes way back, not just with the current administration, city administration in Detroit. I remember the time when Dr. Claude Anderson decided to set up a fishery in Detroit, and the people of Detroit backed him. Joanne Watson on the city council of Detroit, she was pushing it. When the mayor, Kwame Kilpatrick, killed it. Kwame Kilpatrick, nothing like his mother, late Congresswoman Carolyn Kilpatrick. So that was, there lies the problem. But you're going to tell us why a city that's more black people than others can't find a black elected somebody to lead the city. What's going on in Detroit? Have we lost Dennis? Kevin?
1: No, you didn't lose me. The great question, and it starts back on what you said that, you know, when Dr. Claude Anderson there, he gave a magnificent display in justification for an African town, but the majority black city council voted against it, and their reasons was that they didn't want to discriminate with other groups. Now, what type of rationale is that? You don't want to discriminate against other groups by creating an African town, but we already have Chinatown there. We have Mexican town there. So that was
0: Pole Town. The Polish should have a top Pole Town as well.
1: Pole Town. Yeah. And that's what the black people said. I mean, it's astonishing. You know, I always try to bring up those articles and tell them that, you know, even the current city council, I always tell them the only way I'm going to vote for you if you agree to reinitiate the African town proposal that Dr. Claude Anderson submitted. Other than that, I don't take you seriously. But getting to what you said, that's a great point. See, it's actually universal and nationwide, but just specifically in Detroit, there's a series of things that occurred that made an 80% African-American city not black anymore in terms of their politics and their terms of their taste. As Mayor Coleman Young, as I mentioned earlier, he retired in 1994 after 20 years. And he did some great things for Detroit, by the way. And after that, we have Dennis Fletcher come in. Now, he came in with this new look, just somewhat like Barack Obama, this change we can believe in. He came, so we believed in him. However, Dennis Archer handed over the politics and the economy of Detroit to Detroit suburbanites. He gave Detroit's power to the suburbs. And what I mean by that is he gave all of the business contracts, all of the housing programs that they had to suburbanize. So what we had is he accelerated gentrification in Detroit by offering all of these enticements, such as no rent to young white people who wanted to, you know, who wants to attend or college or work in Detroit. He gave all of these enticements to this, which caused many traditional black people who have been living there for generations to move out what we call Midtown. And when you come to Detroit, when they talk about Detroit is on the rise, actually they're talking about Midtown all the way to downtown. They're not talking about the neighborhoods that I live in. So that was one thing. Secondly, we had, and by the way, Dennis Archer, when he quietly just left office, and we never heard from him because he had achieved his objective, and that is to hand out over power to white suburbanites. Secondly, we have Dave Beans. Now, Dave Beans is a nice person, but he never took a demonstrative posture on any issue that was of particular importance to people of African descent, African Americans. He never took a strong posture for reparations. He never took a strong posture to stop the gentrification that his predecessor started. He didn't do anything. And guess what? He quietly left office. And then we came with a different caricature of a black politician, and that is Kwame Kilpatrick. He comes in at 34 years old, and he ran Detroit as though it was his nightclub. All kind of parties, all kind of, you know, behavior he allowed that caused the decay in Detroit politics, and not just in Detroit politics, but in the culture. And he ended up doing so many things, and you know, that happened during his tenure that he ended up getting indicted and going to prison, by the way. So what happened is, when you take all three of these examples, and I got many examples I can use, but three is enough. You see that all three of these candidates, in their own way, discredited the black candidates. So after being subjected to all of these type of people, being exposed to what black elected officials look like in power, the people of Detroit got disenchanted and they kicked them out. So they got Rashida Tlaib. Well, their first move, they got Mayor Mike Dugan, who is a white person. Who won three terms on landslide. And actually, he did pretty a good job in terms of making downtown a little bit better in taxes, you know, for the residents. Okay, you had Mike Dugan. He was there. And then we have Rashida Tlaib. And then we got Sri Tanada, which they are doing great jobs, by the way, better than the black people. The black candidate. So what I'm saying is, Detroit is not thinking black because the former black elected officials have totally discredited black candidates. And that's what we are seeing in Detroit. And not only that, in New York, and even in Washington, D.C., even in Colorado, as we mentioned yesterday on the phone, as well as in New Jersey. There's many examples. The black prototypical political candidate is becoming extinct and being replaced by more progressive, socialist-leaning people who black people feel that are more responsive to their issues.
0: Let me jump in here for 28 after the top of the hour, Danny. Is that the issue? It's the message and not the messenger. Is it, you know, identity politics? Select somebody who's going to do something for you or for our people, and our people can identify with what the Democratic Socialists of America are saying. You know, they want to reduce the rent. They want to make it cost of living drop. You know, there's the whole thing, make it more easier to survive and tax the rich. And also, there's another element in their platform is against Israel. And does that play a big part? Because you mentioned some of the folks running Detroit now who won elections are against what's going on in Israel and what's going on in Gaza. Is that a major cog, or is that just part of one of the spokes of the entire setup of the Democratic Socialist agenda that appeal to black people?
1: Well, yes, it's not really that they are socialists or even progressive. What people, younger people, are looking for, even people our age, Carl, and that is, we're looking for people with bold vision. We're looking for people with original ideas. And it's not just, yes, many people, black African Americans, we are opposed to the genocide that's happening in Palestine. But that is not the only reason why we are drawn to a person like Rashida Tlaib. For example, I'll give you an example. People know me as a Pan-Africanist. They say that, you know, they describe me as a hardcore Pan-Africanist, which I'm proud of that. But I'm going to tell you this. The only person that invited me to explain what Pan-Africanism is and what's going on in Alliance of Sahel States is Congresswoman Rashida Tlaib. Rashida Tlaib invited me to her headquarters, where I'm in there with all white people, and I'm telling them about the Alliance of Sahel States and how our taxpayer dollars shouldn't be used to overthrow governments that have a 94% approval rating in each of their countries. She's the only one that did it. None of the black candidates would ever call me. They would never call me. So what I'm saying is, I'm just one person out of thousands or millions that feel that the prototypical black status quo politicians are not responsive, because many of them are tethering themselves to the political strategies of people like Ron Emanuel, people who are carryovers from the Clinton administration, people who are carryovers from the Obama administration. And before, that tactic was working. But we saw that the signs to come, a warning sign, when Abrams lost down there in Georgia. That Rahm Emanuel play it safe, Obama-type politics is not working no more, and people are looking for people who are challenging the status quo. And what bigger status quo can you challenge? And that is Zionists who are creating a genocide in Palestine. These people, Mondani, Rashida Tlaib, Abdul Sayed, Hawawi in New Jersey, all of them are brazenly and openly opposing giving more military aid to Israel. Normally, that never was spoken of publicly, but they're winning by landslide against AIPAC money. So people like Hakeem Jeffries and, you know, James Clyburn, they're on that list to be voted out of office. They are on that list because
0: AIPAC. And let me jump in and ask you this, though. How do you see that? Do you think it's time for the old guard who are tied to those? We saw when the Democrats who voted against, you know, cutting off aid to Israel, and Hakeem Jeffries was one of those who voted against it. So did Clyburn. A lot of the old time and some of the surprising names on that list as well. Has their time come? Is that what you're saying now? They're going to be replaced by younger, more progressive members of the Democratic Party?
1: Yeah, they actually are being replaced. Their time has come. And I'm going to tell you this, Carl, and this is a good subject to talk about. I could go on for the rest of the hour, but I know we got to talk about the politics in Africa. But let me tell you this. This is a tragedy that's created by our own self. And that is African-American, we say all of them, African-American candidates, office holders, they usually die in office. Instead of grooming an obvious successor. And what I mean by this, some example, Elijah Cummings died in office. John Lewis died in office. Sheila Jackson died in office. John Conyers died 3 months after he got pushed out of office. And he had been there for 57 years and not none of them groomed any obvious successor to secure the seat for our people. They were totally irresponsible. And I these are heroes and I love them at the same time. But as a political strategist, somebody should have told each of them they should have retired maybe 8 years before they pass away so that a younger person can be there, number one, to bring a new vision, and number two, to secure that seat for black people. So what we have, John Conyers, for 57 years, he never presented to us somebody that we should vote for. So what happened? Rashida Tlaib got his seat. Brenda Lawrence, who was the other congressperson, black person, guess what? She didn't have an obvious successor. She didn't promote anybody but herself. And guess what? An Indian, Sri Tranadar, has that seat. So we have the peculiar history of our politicians dying in office, and is hurting us. Maxine Waters, I love her, but she's just like Miss McConnell. Why are they still there? Why are they still there and they need these scooters to come to work? Or they need somebody to help them push their finger on the button to vote. Why is this happening?
0: Well, let me jump in here for a second. You know, yeah. What you said, Dennis, because Councilman Waters has responded to that, and she said she's still effective. That's why she's still there. She feels she's still effective representing her district, so that's why she's there. So, and she's got the experience. So what say you when that's her response, actually, what she said when people asked her why she's still in Congress. So what would you tell her?
1: Yeah, you know what? They all say that. But I'm saying, who is she effective for? Effective for what? Losing seats? What is she effective for? What has she gotten reparations? Has she stopped the war? Has she stopped the plunder in Haiti? What is her signature victory other than
0: still there? Okay, maybe we lost Dennis. Oh, excuse me, I may have lost Dennis. Anyway, we come up on a break, family. We got to check the latest news, traffic, and weather in our different cities. You want to join this conversation talking about identity politics with Dennis Boatwright? Dennis is from the Pan-African Studies Organization based in Detroit. We start off with talking about Detroit lawmakers. Also, the Democratic Socialists of America, their message is spreading. And one of the questions I want to ask Dennis when we get back is if they're going to be like, you know, can they control the Democratic Party, or are they going to be cornered and tainted as communists? This is what the Republicans are saying, that they're communists. Even Donald Trump is calling them a communist movement. So we'll check on that when we get back. But if you've got questions for Dennis Boatwright, you can reach out to us at 800-450-7876, and we'll take your phone calls after we check the news. That's next.

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1: Well, traffic brought to you by attorney Big Al, the law officer, Richard Klein. We got debris reported in the roadway on 95 northbound. This is at Route 22 up in Aberdeen, in which we've got slow ups on 95 southbound on your way towards the Fort McHenry Tunnel, in which we've got an accident here on 95 northbound. And this is just before Russell Street. That one has been moved to the right shoulder, in which at 895 is a stop and go situation southbound from Lombard Street towards the Harbor Tunnel, in which we're watching. Looks like a couple accidents out in East Baltimore. One on Washington in between Monument and Orleans Street. That's over by Hopkins. Also Harford Road right at Broadway, Bonaparte. So watch out as you move there. We got debris reported in the roadway on the outer loop of the Beltway. This is on the west side just after Liberty Road. Car accident, hurt at work, Uber, Lyft accident. Call attorney Big Al, 1-800-HURT-123. Attorney Big Al is the law firm of Richard Klein. I'm Dre Johnson on the Carl Nelson Morning Show on 1010 WOLB.
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0: And Grand Rising family, thanks for waking up with us on this Wednesday morning. It's a hump day, of course. That means we're halfway through the work week. Last hump day of July 2026. Our guest is Dennis Boatwright. Dennis is the director of the Pan-African Studies Group in Detroit. We're talking about identity politics this morning, about the Democratic Socialist agenda, and also, you know, one of the issues, too, the cities like Detroit, the predominantly black city, at least at one time now, you know, has not elected a black person in quite some time. It's just, why? And the question is, why? Because I know there are a lot of talented folks in Detroit who could do those jobs. Before we go back to him, let me just remind you, coming up later this morning, we're going to speak with, remember, this is a question for our psychologist, Dr. Wade Nobles. He's also one of our top scholars. He's going to be here. Before we speak to Dr. Nobles, though, the Baltimore activist is going to join us, Davon Love. And before we talk to Davon, though, New York media analyst Wayne Gilman and Reggie Thomas will hear. They're going to scrutinize the ongoing Iran conflict and also the sale of Warner Brothers. That's the company where it owns CNN. And tomorrow we're going to hear from hematologist brother Tony Bradle will be here. So if you're in Baltimore, keep that radio locked real tight on 1010 WOLB. If you're in the DMV, your family, you're on 1450 WOL. All right, Dennis, I'll let you finish your thoughts. You were explaining to us what happened with Detroit, and when you finish, Sly in Detroit wants to join the conversation. But I'll let you finish your thought first.
1: Yes, I was just pretty much saying that Detroit, the black Detroit elected officials are becoming a dangerous species because they are being gradually replaced by non-black progressive candidates. And this is not just in Detroit, it's nationwide. But I was talking about Maxine Waters, where her reasons for staying in so long, she's been in there since 1991, 35 years. And, you know, there's a thing which you call the laws of diminishing returns. And it's not saying that they are bad people, but even political ideals, theories, or even business models have to be changed. In the same way with our representation in Congress. Yes, they are good people, but what have they done significantly? And, you know, Maxine Waters in particular, her heyday was during after the Rodney King riot. She did a great analysis of keeping the international and national focus on what was going on in L.A. and the racial dynamics of that and the police brutality. However, since that time, the laws of diminishing returns has stepped in, and it makes her pretty much left as not as effective as she could be. And if you look at the age of her, there are younger people, and we don't even know who will be her successor. And when she retires or however it goes, that seat is going to be taken by Hispanics. And that's just because they're people of color. That doesn't necessarily mean their views and issues align with people of African descent. So that's my answer.
0: All right. 15 away from the top. As I mentioned, Sly's also in Detroit. Wants to join the discussion. Sly, Grand Rising. You're on with Dennis Boatwright.
2: Grand Rising, Brother Carl, and Brother Boatwright.
1: Yes.
2: Yes, sir. Okay. Brother Boatwright, you're spot on with just about everything you said. But I do have just a bit of a pushback. You know, I really don't like to do this with the brothers, but I got to put this out here. Because, number one, under the Archer administration, there were many black folks that got lucrative contracts, such as Jenkins Construction, who built Ford Field, where the Lions play, and Glenn Wash, the GE Wash Corporation. Were you around when Mr. Bill Porterfield was alive, who owned Porterfield Wilson Pontiac?
1: Well, I'm 56 years old.
2: Okay. I can explain.
1: Well, you know, according to this statistic, and even Dr. Claude Anderson, the last time he was in Detroit, yes, there are black people who got contracts, and they weren't totally excluded. But statistically, 94% of city contracts go to non-black firms.
2: Especially today. But what I was getting at, and also let me touch on the lack of black leadership. You know, I had to literally beg my brothers and sisters in 2020 and 2021, March of 2021, when they did the do-over, to do the census. You know, we lost an entire congressional seat because people did not show up. Black people in Detroit did not want to do the census for whatever reason. And I know one of the reasons why is because many of us, you know how the insurance redlining is and how people use other addresses for car insurance, and they were afraid it would come back and haunt them. Because black people in Detroit, we pay the highest car insurance in the country. Okay, so you have that. So we lost an entire congressional seat. And then...
0: Stop for a second, Sly. Is that because most of our folks don't trust federal government on any level? It's not just, you know, the census, but just, you know, coming in and asking questions. A lot of our folks don't believe in that, as opposed to many other people.
2: Can you blame them?
0: No, you can't. I understand that.
2: I don't blame them. Sometimes you got to do what you got to do. Okay, because I never trusted the government, because the government was put in to govern us and protect them, if you know what I mean. But going back to Africantown, you know, prior to the white takeover, thanks to Rick Snyder, you could not use public funds for private businesses, especially based on race. And we had the Hispanic, the Asian, and the Arabic Chamber of Commerce. They were going to sue the city of Detroit for that. So, and because then we would have had to include them. And in Africantown, I would not want to see an Arab coming in trying to sell kente or our black books. Okay. So you have that. Just look today at the Avenue of Fashion, and you got Dexter Boulevard. Black people are trying to build that up, but the Arabs are coming in overnight. And, you know, when I mentioned Glenn Wash and Mr. Porterfield, they were revitalizing Livernois after the 1975 uprising on Livernois. There was a 3-day uprising that a lot of people forgot about, that pretty much destroyed Livernois. And Mr. Porterfield and Glenn Wash, not only were they going to do that, but before Mr. Porterfield's untimely death, there was a black company along with him. They were going to build the first black marina in Detroit. But Dave Bing was the one that gave the city away with the illegal bankruptcy, because he was the mayor along with the city council that signed the illegal consent agreement, which led to the illegal bankruptcy. And I'll close with this. In October of 2013, when Rick Snyder was governor, during the takeover of Detroit, when Benny Napoleon ran against our Duggan, that clown said, depending on who becomes mayor of Detroit, the city of Detroit could find its finances under state oversight for the next 15 years. And if that would have taken fruition, we still have another 2 years to go. So basically what Snyder was saying, you put the black man in office, we're going to control your money. Put the white man in office, we'll set you free. So that's my take. I'll keep listening. Take care, brother.
0: Right, yeah. Thanks, Sly.
3: Well, can I say something? You know, Brother Sly, you hit it. You are spot on. I love you for your comments, and we're on the same page. And thank you for enlightening me on things about Mr. Porterfield. And I think, you know, just you did an eloquent job of explaining, you know, municipal and local politics in Detroit. And by the way, I live over there about 7 miles in Livernois, you know, the Avenue of Fashion. But my point is, you were spot on, and I'm here to be enlightening. I don't know all the answers, and you did a great job. So thank you for your observations.
0: All right, he hung up. But let me ask you, what is going on today, though? Are you seeing any young people? And listen, we'd do the Africa piece later on next month, in Black August, but because we were racing the clock here. But are you seeing young people get involved in politics in Detroit right now as we stand here on in July 2026?
3: Yes, they are getting involved in politics. In fact, I was at the Detroit African World Festival, and I was talking to people about that. But this is why, my views are based upon what I hear young black people in Detroit are talking about. And they are very concerned at what's going on, but they kind of optimistic, but they're not optimistic for any black candidates, because in Detroit, even look, we have an Arab American, Abdul Saeed, come from nowhere. And you tell me he is the number one contending candidate for the U.S. Senate seat. He jumped over all black candidates. So, you know, younger people are saying, so there's no viable black candidate for Senate where we get a person of Middle Eastern descent and he's catapulted and he's supported. What happened to the black?
0: Well, let me jump in and ask you this. Could it be that he what he's saying is resonating with our people? What, you know, our probably elected officials are still the old guard, and they're still, you know, regurgitating what they did back in the 80s and the 90s. And now these younger folks who are coming up, the message for them that you have to, you know, hit them with that will get them excited is different. And this is what a lot of the Democrat Socialist of America agenda is. They like what they hear coming from these young people. Could that be? Yes. That's why many of our black folks are moving in that direction.
3: Yes. By the way, even though I'm saying this, but I like Abdul Saeed better than the rest of them. I was just saying that the black political people have lost faith and trust in black elected officials, that they are pretty much taking chances on newcomers who actually been doing good. Sheree Tanadar is not doing a bad job. Rashida Tlaib is doing actually a great job. And, you know, me as a Pan-Africanist, I'm going to tell you this is something. I found out yesterday, I'm in her political ad. My wife and kids in there. She put a Pan-Africanist in her ad. So what I'm saying is, the younger people see that these new socialists, because it's not about color. It's not about color in politics. It's about what is your position? What is your policy position? And Rashida Tlaib, Sheree Tanadar, Abdul Saeed, they are saying things that resonates with the younger people. The rest of those people, the old guard, and like I say, Carl, I'm not against older people, because I know a lot of elders like Paul Pumphrey, who's been on your show, and even Dr. Julian Malfoy, they have excellent, they're relevant in spite of their age. So it's not an age thing. What's happening is these non-African American candidates are saying things that the younger black people would like for people like Maxine Waters and the rest of them to talk about, but they're not. They're not talking about none of them, Hakeem Jeffries, none of the Congressional Black Caucus. Most of them in there are not Gregory Meeks. They're not talking about cutting off aid to stop a genocide against the Palestinian people. People of African descent, we are concerned about what's happening in Iran, the bombing of 120 little girls while they were in school learning. We're concerned about over 80,000 Palestinian, mostly women, children, got killed within a 2-year period. We're concerned about that, too, because people of African descent, we follow Ma'at, different, you know, spiritual.
0: And hold that thought right there, because we're coming up on a break. We've got to check the traffic and weather. But this, what you're talking about, Dennis, and you know this, it's been going on for years, decades. All of a sudden now, African-Americans are waking up and say, hey, this is wrong. We don't like that. And you got some young whites also saying the same thing. What has changed? That's my question to you. And I'll let you explain that when we get back. As I mentioned, family, we got to check the traffic and weather. It's 4 minutes away from the top of the hour. Our guest is Dennis Boatwright. Dennis is director of the Pan-African Studies Organization in Detroit. You want to join this conversation, reach out to us at 800-450-7876. And we'll take your phone calls next.

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0: And Grand Rising family, thanks for starting your Wednesday with us. And our guest, Dennis Boatwright. Dennis is from Detroit. He's the director of the Pan-African Studies Organization in Detroit. We're talking politics this morning with Dennis. And one of the things that he says is resonating with younger voters is what the Democratic Socialists of America is doing. And one of the planks in their artery, if you will, is the attack on Gaza. And as I mentioned before we left with the traffic update, that the Israelis have been, for decades, have been harming and going after the Palestinians and snatching their land. And people will look the other way. Now people are sort of waking up. And my question to Dennis is why now? Why are people so, you know, why are people in their feelings about that now? And this has been happening for quite some time. So, Dennis, what changed?
1: Well, what's changed is many, you know, progressives who identify as socialist leaning are making the Palestinian issue more primary in the election. And what I mean by that, they're letting the American citizens know that the genocide in Gaza should be of importance to us. So they have amplified the plight of the Palestinian people, particularly Rashida Tlaib. And what I'm saying is, in many of the what you call, they call them the squad, but AOC and Ilhan Omar, and we had Cori Bush and the one in Baltimore, I can't think of her name right now. But anyway, you had the squad, and they amplified this thing, and they took a lot of hits from this. Rashida Tlaib was called all kind of names, but however, she survived that, and it helped bring the dialogue of the Palestinians' plight to international and national stage. So that's what happened, because when you really look at it, Israel, the Zionists are not what just gets Palestinian. They were against Nelson Mandela. They were against South Africa. And in fact, they were one of the people who were arming the Afrikaners to suppress and oppress and keep apartheid in place. It was Israel, of all places. They played an enormous role, and this is why you see Ramaphosa in South Africa. He personally filed charges against Israel in the ICC. So this is why it's resonating with people of African descent, I mean African Americans, in this country, whether Detroit, D.C., because we have personally experienced the negative aspects of Israel and the Zionists. So this is why it's become more popular. And plus that, as I said, is not just the Israeli or the Palestinian issue. There's other issues like universal health care, forgiving loan debts in this country. These are other many things that the progressives are pushing that the mainstream status quo, particularly African-American candidates, they're not pushing these things. They are afraid of that. They are afraid of that. And as I said before, just look at the name that the street people, the people in the hood, they the one that gave Hakeem Jeffries the nickname APAC Secure. This comes from the hood. So we are, the younger people are aware of what's going on, and they want more people. Even Cori Bush down in St. Louis, it seems like she's about to come back in office. And I would love for Cynthia McKinney to try it again, because APAC got her removed. She would be a good candidate now. This would be her time now. Her views would be more acceptable, and right. She has to.
0: And hold on right there, Dennis, because we're racing the clock, and we got Reggie Thomas and Wayne Gilman, New York media analysts on deck. We got to get to them. But Sister Fahima wants to join the conversation before we go. Grand Rising, Sister Fahima, you're with Dennis Boatwright.
2: Yes, good morning, Mr. Nelson, and good morning to you guests. First of all, I want to start by saying that Maxine Waters dominated with 62% of the electorate. She won her primary and will be reelected because she's delivering for the people. It has nothing to do with age. It's more in terms of what people are doing and whether they're delivering or not. And it's not about black faces in high places either, because people are concerned about who's delivering. I just want to also say that the issue around Palestine is not a new issue. This goes back to the time of Malcolm, the Black Panthers, etc. And Ron Dellums, who was the the congressman in Oakland. He was the national chair of DSA. And at that time, the anti-apartheid movement was the issue. I don't understand why people don't remember this. This was just in the 80s and the 90s. DSA was a coming together of labor, anti-war groups, and civil rights groups. And at that time, just like today, the issue is Gaza, it was the anti-apartheid movement. This is not nothing new. And people want, as the gentleman just said, they're looking for a living wage, universal health care, and to have their children have a better life than they have. And it doesn't matter what the politician looks like. People want to live, because high black faces in high places is not going to do anything. If you look at Eric Adams, who I knew, I don't know what he did this. I don't know what he devolved into, but I knew him before he became Brooklyn Borough President. And the person he was as mayor was absolutely atrocious. And if you compare his job with that of Zoran Mandani, it's night and day. So people people want folks that are going to deliver. Black faces and high places don't fill your belly, and it won't even get you on the subway. And land with that.
0: Let's give Dennis a chance to just erase the clock here. Dennis, real quick, you want to respond to what Sister Fahima just said?
1: Well, Fahima, you did a great job, and I agree with you. And I love Auntie Maxine Waters. I was just saying that typically what we need, just like in any corporation, you need fresh views. They're not saying that she's inadequate or not, you know, fulfilling her duty. But sometimes even when you're doing good, you can do better. And what we need by that is, just like different Fortune 500 corporations, they change CEOs every 5-10 years. Not so much as the person is performing terribly, but also to give a fresh view in it. But I agree with your analysis of that. You did a great job, and I would never get into, you know, an argument about Auntie Maxine Waters, because I love her too. And all of John Lewis, Elijah Cummings, I just, you know,
0: I'm going right there, because we got to cut it right there, Dennis, and we got to have you come back and talk about this at Hell Nations. But listen, we're just out of time. So how can folks reach you if they want more information, especially what's going on in Detroit, in the entire state of Michigan? Because you got a great Senate race. I say a great Senate race, but interesting Senate race coming up later, I think sometime next month as well. So how can folks reach you, Dennis?
1: Yeah, you can reach me at 313-431-3704. You can go to my email at director@centerforpanafricanstudies.org. I have a forthcoming book called The Rise of the Lions of the Sahel State. It'll be coming out in October. And I just look forward to people who are interested in some of my views.

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2: Now we're seeing it spread across the country. I remember the first conversations we had, I'm not sure which one of you said that it wouldn't play out in Peoria. It wouldn't, you know, play out in the rest of the country. It's just, you know, just endemic to New York. So we've seen since then, we've seen it spread wide. Washington, D.C. We see it in Colorado, and we may see it in parts of Michigan when they go to the polls, and we may see it in L.A. as well next month as well. So your thoughts, did you ever think, let me start with Reggie first, did you ever think that Mandana's message would resonate across the country, or you still have doubts?
3: I thought it would resonate in some cities. I don't think it'll resonate everywhere. In places in the South, I'm not so sure that it has the same messaging as it might in, you know, in Denver or in Los Angeles or, you know, in Dallas. Although Dallas is in the South, Dallas is a metropolis made up of several cities. But what you see, I saw Mondami the other day. He was at Icon Stadium at Randall's Island. They had the track and field event. And he came by to say hello and I guess do some of the events. And he was very, very well. He was like a rock star. And that's because I think what people are feeling is that he's doing the right things for some, but more of the some, if you will, in New York. I'm still not convinced that in the other areas like Mississippi or I'm not going to say St. Louis, but definitely Mississippi and places like El Paso. And I'm not even sure in Florida or Georgia that has the same tone, if you will.
2: All right. Let me go to Wayne there. Wayne, Reggie's saying he doesn't think it'll resonate in the red states, basically, but it did happen in the Denver suburbs. What say you? You still think that Mandani's message is just, you know, just some urban, blue urban centers?
4: Well, certainly he's resonating with that crowd for sure. But I think one thing that you have to look at with regard to the demographics is the age. There are people out here younger than we are, and they're frustrated. We were frustrated when we were out there seeking change 30 years ago. And I seem, I really, not to reflect on the last segment so much, but I hate when people get on the air and start condemning some of the work of what some prominent civil rights leaders and some people who are currently still in the CBC and in Congress, period, doing things that basically affect change in this country. We, right now, are basically going through whiplash from the last election. No one was paying attention to that. These elements were already out there. Mandani was working in the state Senate or assembly, and he was known. But he seems to have attracted the attention of a younger demographic, and that speaks for all the blue states and some of the purple states across the country. Will he eventually succeed in what he's doing? You know, right now, as Reggie pointed out, he could walk on water. There's so much support for him out there. And I think one thing, when you juxtapose, and this is, I'm not looking to beat up on Eric Adams, but there were so many scandals associated with that particular administration. And when you juxtapose what Mondani has done in the last couple of months since he started, juxtaposed to what Eric Adams had been going through, it just seemed like there was a constant denigration of people that he would hire, the connections that he had. And I've heard people, and I've known Eric a long time. I got a plaque on my wall here from Eric Adams and Reverend Herb Daughtry back in the day. I had a lot of respect. And I still want to feel I'm not here to condemn, but you have to look at the big picture. And I don't know if Mondani will succeed with all of his support for some of the new candidates who've been able to get into Congress. I was really, really taken back.

0: back by the loss of Espaillat in the Dominican community here in Harlem. But, you know, we just have to wait and see. And I know as much as Donald Trump has been under all sorts of criticism for his behavior and what's going on, he was, well, I would say, I don't even want to use the word bright enough, but he took note of what Mamdani was doing when he ran his campaign, and he was impressed by that. Obviously, the love, the romance is over now.
1: All right, 14 at the top. That's Wayne Gilman along with Reggie Thomas, the two New York media analysts. We're going to talk politics and also talk about the war and also communications. We're going to talk about the media as well. 14 minutes at the top. They are. Reggie, question for you, though, on this particular topic. The Republicans see that this is, could be an Achilles heel for the Democrats going to the next presidential election, because they're going to paint the entire Democratic Party as being communist. They've already, Donald Trump is already using that word. Those are communists. Those are communists. And, you know, many of our folks, you know, in this country don't understand what the difference between a communist and a socialist. They stick to some of the old, I guess, the old ideas of what the old communist regime was. And so that scares them a lot. The Republicans think this, despite this, things not looking well for them going into the November elections, this tag that they're going to place on the Democrats as being communist because of the Mamdani Democrat Socialist of America theme, it's going to hurt them. But listen, I'm looking at the clock. We got to get a quick break. When we come back, Reggie, I'll give you a chance to respond to that. We'll talk about some other stuff as well. Family, you want to join this conversation? Reggie Thomas and Wayne Gilman, two New York media analysts. Reach out to us. Our telephone number is easy. It's 800-450-7876. And we'll take your phone calls next.

0: Good morning from the MTA. Checking in on the MARC train system. Pentrain 517 is delayed about 5 minutes. Train 502 heading to Perryville has a 5-minute delay as well. Camden training for 5 is 25 minutes behind. The light rail is operating with a 10-minute delay. Metro Subway is on schedule. For the MTA Transit team, I'm Austin Todd on the Carl Nelson Show.
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0: Wednesday with us. It's hump day. That means we're halfway through the work week with our guests, Reggie Thomas and William Gilman. They're both New York media analysts, and we're talking politics this morning. Well, we're going to talk about media as well and also about Iran. But before we left, my question to Reggie was the fact that the embracement of the Democratic Socialist of America agenda, some of the Republicans have saying that that's going to hurt the Democrats, especially in the fall election. So, Reggie, what say you?
1: Well, it will not. And I'm gonna, and one of the things that our audience has to remember is that these are words of distraction. Anytime someone uses the word communist or socialist, those are boogeyman words. They're trying to get you to take your focus on forward movement. It's kind of like when President Obama was running for office. And the current chief executive was using the terms that he was born in Kenya and Barack Hussein Obama. Those were things to take your focus on success and forward movement. OK, they know that they're going to have problems come the midterm election. So what do? They use these words that have a boogeyman effect. Communist, socialist. That's not going to happen in the United States. People own their own land. People own their own businesses. People own their own radio stations and media. That's one of the reasons why they're trying to take all of that down. It's because they don't like the fact that the success will be spread amongst a completely different team that they don't want to have in power. So just always keep that in mind, audience. I know you know that, Carl. I know Wayne understands that. But when you hear those, when you hear these people use these terms, communists and socialists, that's just to take your focus off the success and make you feel afraid that these people
0: right.
1: are going to
0: And Reggie, let me jump in here. You're correct. I know that, and Wayne knows that as well. But Wayne, a lot of the American people don't know that. They'll buy anything that comes out of Donald Trump's mouth or some members of the Republican. They don't do research. So if they hear that he says they're communist, Wayne, they're going to go with it.
2: And therein lies the problem. If you put that on tape and ran it back all day long, it will only resonate with a certain segment of our society. And it's unfortunate. I mean, when I'm listening to Reggie, I'm reminded of a segment I saw earlier this week. I don't know if it was on MS Now or ABC News. I certainly believe it wasn't on CBS or Fox. But one of the reporters was in the Midwest in a covering one of the Trump rallies, or MAGA rally. And the reporter turned around and asked two people who were blatantly, you know, it was very obvious that there were MAGA Republicans and Trump supporters. And the reporter asked if they would vote for Trump again if given an opportunity, or another Republican, let's say, we don't get past what we're going through now in 2026, and there's some movement to have a third term. But the thing is that one of the respondents said, I would vote for him because he solved all the wars and he's brought calm to the entire world when, you know, whenever he's done something and says something. And the reporter asked, oh, all the wars, could you cite one war, you know, that he is credited of having solved? And the respondent sitting there scratching his head. You know, I said, it'll come to me eventually, you know. And then he turns to, I believe it was his wife. Same question was asked, because she had a similar response. They don't know what this man has done. All he does is go around and repeat the same statements that resonates and get a big cheer from certain segments of our American society that support that. But again, getting back to your point, Carl, no one is doing the research. No one is understanding, you know, and I just think that we cannot, I mean, you and I and Reggie, we were on the air before 2025 talking about Project 2025 and how important it is for people to understand what's going on. I would be very, very upset you know, if this country, with all the King, anti-King rallies and everything else that we've been going through, would turn around and just be very lackadaisical when it comes time to vote in November.
1: Gotcha. Can I make a point here?
0: Yeah, go ahead, Reggie.
1: On Jimmy Kimmel, he does a segment during his show sometimes called Lie Witness News, where they bring in people off the street to ask them about current events. And half of them, or more than half, have no idea what they're talking about. So that speaks to what Wayne is talking about in terms of these people who, you know, espouse things that the chief executive is doing that's so great. And when you go back and you look and you see almost nothing, all this destruction. I just saw in the news yesterday, they're getting ready to stop the Medicare subsidies. There's a lot of people that don't know that. They're getting ready to stop the Medicare subsidies, and next year, senior citizens are going to pay more for their drugs.
0: I'm glad you went there, Reggie, because a question I was going to ask you, too, the consolidation of the media. We saw right now Warner Brothers, the sale is sort of being held up. But explain to the family, what will happen if this sale goes through? Because CNN is part of that contingent of companies that the Warner Brothers is trying to purchase. And I think they're trying to purchase really just to get to CNN. What are your thoughts, Reggie?
1: Well, this was part of the authoritarian playbook where the folks at the White House wanted friends of the president who had money to buy up news organizations and entertainment organizations, that they would be able to control the narrative. And the thing is that the Ellisons went in and bought CBS from Shari Redstone. Sumner Redstone was a big entertainment owner. He used to own the Whitestone Drive in New York, up in the Bronx, many years ago. Redstone's drive-in. And he sold, he passed, and his daughter ran the company. She sold the company to the Ellisons. One of the reasons why Colbert ended up losing his job was because I believe it was Shari Redstone that made the deal with the current administration. If you let me go ahead and sell this to the Ellisons, we'll go ahead and cut his contract now. And I think she even had to pay the administration some money to be able to get that deal done. Well, anyway, the Ellisons end up getting it. The senior Ellison is the owner of Oracle. The junior Ellison wanted to get into media and now runs CBS and is getting ready to hopefully take over CNN. Now, one of the things is that they want to be able to control what goes out on the airwaves. And I don't know if you saw yesterday, they've added new correspondents to 60 Minutes. Some of these people, I don't really know who they are. And I noticed that I'm a 60 Minutes viewer from when I was a child. And now I look at it and I don't even recognize it. Anderson Cooper decided that he didn't want in. Now he's back over at CNN. Well, he never left CNN, but these guys are now hoping to be able to take over CNN soon. One of the big problems that they're facing, the Ellisons, is that many states now have filed lawsuits to stop that sale. I don't know how successful they're going to be, but there's a lot of elements to unpack. Number one, they don't want them just controlling the news. They'll own too much of the news organizations. CNN, CBS, Time Warner, Warner Brothers. I mean, and there's a lot that goes in those organizations, and they feel that they're power over all of these communications entities are too much. The other thing is that they would have a large amount of control over filmmakers and creators' ability to get their message out through the arts. The fact that they would own some of these other entities, and you'd have to do your research and point out, because there's so many that fall under CNN and CBS and Time Warner and Warner Brothers. I mean, it's an awful lot. There's a lot of concern. Right.
0: And let me jump in here, 30 minutes after the top. Let me go to Wayne, though. Wayne, I hear what Reggie's saying about the monopolization, the consolidation of the media companies, and he mentioned CBS. Right now, CBS ratings are in the tank. They're lowest, historic low ratings. And as you know, as definitely Reggie knows this, you know, ratings equal revenue in our business. So, Wayne, does it matter if they get to CNN? It'll just go in the toilet like CBS is now? They won't be able to get any ratings? Can they survive? Should we be concerned, or so we just watch it like people watching a firestorm burn at CBS? Right now, I mean, the ratings are horrible. So should people just watch it? Let them do that, and then at some point, you know, the common sense will have to come in. You can't put people are not feeling the stuff that you're putting on CBS. So we'll see if they make those changes. If they do that to CNN, do you think that will happen?
2: Well, I don't know. I mean, I think it's bad news if this takeover happens. I think there is a God. Not that I think. I know there is a God, because Ellison, whether it's Larry Ellison, his brother, his son, or whomever, his father. Well, Larry Ellison, I think, is 80-something years of age. So we'll leave his father out of it. But the deal is they are not as financially solvent as some people would like them to think that they are. And I think that's what's holding up this deal from being processed the way they would like to have this, you know, monopoly over what's going on in the media business. And, you know, it's bad enough that a lot of people in our industry have gone, they can't stay at legacy places to have a career anymore. That's been going on for quite some time. It has gotten worse since Trump one and Trump two have taken over the government. No one is basically looking at the FCC, which used to be their position was supposed to be balanced and fair. It's like, well, that stuff went out the window, you know. And so therefore, to me, CBS, given what they've gone through with all the changes, that would be a bad investment. You know, as far as I'm concerned, it saddens me because I look at Byron Allen, who I think is, you know, should be applauded for what he's doing. I don't necessarily want to watch the same level of entertainment that he does every night. And maybe that show that he's doing might evolve into something else where it'd be expanded. But at the same time, you know, CBS thought that it was financially beneficial for them and expedient to have that deal with him, and that's it, you know. So as far as the other shows are concerned, I'm with Reggie, and I'm certain Carl, you know, whenever 60 Minutes came on, that was the end of the weekend. You knew that it was time to hit the sack and do morning drive the next day. But it'll be interesting to see what happens, but I'm banking that this thing will fall apart because the Ellisons are not as financially sound as they say they are.
0: Yeah, and that's an excellent point, Wayne. 26 away from the top of our family that Wayne just made. You know, he's talking about taking a pause. Is the backers, the Saudis, who are putting up this money may have, you know, taking the pause themselves, and because of seeing the pushback. So that might be, Wayne, that's something that I'm glad you mentioned, because that may be the cause where he's stepping aside, not because of the lawsuits that are coming and facing the company, but because the people who put up the real money, because that's a lot of money to what they're talking about, they'd say, oh, wait a minute, let's take a second look. And they've got other issues in Saudi they got to deal with as well. So yeah, that exactly. may be an issue. But Reggie, talk about the consolidation, because Wayne talked about the less jobs. We know that for folks like us who are in this business. But what does it mean for the average person, the average listener, the average viewer? Do they understand what's going on?
1: I'm not so sure that that the audience across the country, there are some people who understand. There's a lot of people that don't. you're going to have your information. Consolidation of media also means consolidation of information. And the media companies are going to be able to determine what they want you to know. When you have a broad spectrum of ownership, you're going to find some people are going to tell you the truth or near truth, and then you're going to have some people that are going to just straight up lie. Examples. You go to some of these places and you see Fox News, and they have a tendency and have a means to indoctrinate people. Some of the stuff you see on Fox News is so absolutely untrue. And I mean, that's so just focused on just plain.
0: You know what, Reggie, hold that thought right there. I'll let you expound on that when we get back. We got to check the news, traffic, and weather in a different city. This is 24 minutes after top there. And you're exactly right, because they come on this radio and they just regurgitate what they heard on Fox News word for word and think they're smart. That's why we tell people to free your mind when you join us. Family, our guest is Reggie Thomas. You just heard him, Wayne Gilman, two media executives. We're talking about the media this morning. You want to jump in on this conversation? Reach out to us. Our telephone number is 800-450-7876. And we'll take your phone calls after we check the news, traffic, and weather. That's next.

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1: Well, traffic brought to you by the YMCA. We got this accident. The right lane is blocked on 895 southbound at Boston O'Donnell Street. Traffic is crawling from Pulaski Highway that we are actually watching this morning. It also looks like we got a vehicle fire on the outer loop of the Beltway. This is in between Harford Road and Parent Parkway, as looks like a tree is blocking traffic here on Edmondson Avenue at Old Frederick Road, in which we're dealing with a water main breakout on Frederick Road eastbound in Catonsville, moving towards Old Frederick Road. Looks like the eastbound lanes are actually blocked there on your travels. Looks like we got a situation on 70 westbound after the Beltway. That situation has been moved to the right and left shoulders out there, and I'm believing it's an accident. 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

0: And Grand Rising family, thanks for starting your Wednesday with us. It's 16 minutes away from the top of the hour. We've got two media giants with us, analysts from New York City, Reggie Thomas and Wayne Gilman, discussing today's media. Before we go back then, let's remind you, coming up later this morning, we'll speak with one of our top psychologists, Dr. Wade Nobles, will join us. They're making a rare appearance. He'll be here. And also, before we talk to Dr. Nobles, though, Brother Davon is going to be with us, Davon Love from Baltimore. And tomorrow, hematologist Tony Bratter will be here along with Dr. Frank Malone from 100 Fathers Incorporated. So if you are in Baltimore, keep that radio locked in real tight on 1010 WOLB. If you're in the DMV, the Washington metropolitan area, we're on 1450 WOL. All right, Reggie, the issue with the consolidation of the media that we're discussing this morning, especially the folks who listen to Fox News, part of the problem is they only listen to Fox or watch Fox News. Is that a serious issue for this country? That the people are not, they don't challenge anything they hear in the news these days?
1: Well, I used Fox as an example, but while during the break, I thought of another story that I want to put out that kind of like highlights the damages that can be done from consolidation. Cecilia Vega, Hispanic reporter, Hispanic journalist, was on 60 Minutes for a couple of years. She just recently got fired along with Scott Pelley and, Sharon Alfonsi. Cecilia Vega is, I don't know if she's in a lawsuit right now, but one of the things that she alleges is that this new head of 60 Minutes, her name is, goodness, just that quick.
0: Barry Weiss. I think her name is Barry Weiss.
1: Barry Weiss. That's correct. Cecilia Vega alleges that she was told to do a 60-minute story on events that did not occur. Did not occur. They wanted her to fabricate a story that would be put on 60 Minutes that did not occur. That is a damage of consolidation. And the reason is because if one person owns all the media, they can fabricate stories that never existed, or they put it as their own spin on it. And what ends up happening is that you have all of these people believing stuff that never occurred or aren't true. It's just kind of like, imagine when the current president was telling people that Barack Obama was a Kenyan. And one person owned all the media, or just a handful of people owned all of the media. Then there was a scenario where John McCain, was holding a town hall. And this elderly woman stood up and says, yes, but Obama is a Kenyan and he's a communist. And John McCain said, no, ma'am, no, you're wrong. You're wrong. He is a fine man. We just have a difference of opinion about policy. But that is not true. And that's because she got that from probably Fox News or one of these other programs that wasn't telling the truth and was exacerbating that information. Right. That's what the danger is behind consolidation and being able to manipulate information.
0: All right, 12 away from the topic. Wayne, exactly what Reggie said, but does it matter now? Barry Weiss, as you mentioned, is running 60 Minutes and the ratings are in the toilet. The morning show is down. The evening show is down. All across the board, CBS is in trouble. They're straight up. This is not propaganda. This is ratings. I saw some ratings last night, as a matter of fact. So does it matter whether they try to homogenize the information if it's not resonating with the American people, or should we be concerned?
2: Well, as you said at the very outset of the program, money talks. That's how a lot of our operations, particularly operations owned by black people, they've lost because there is no support sometimes. And this you can equate that with what's going on at CBS. When viewership goes down, sponsors are not going to continue to support what's going on there. I don't know what their agenda is, because other than cause disruption and assist the Trump administration, beyond that, it seems like they're saying that they're saving money with having Byron Allen on, that the late night franchise that had started with David Letterman was just costing too much. Well, it seems like back in the day, it wasn't that much of an issue prior to this, purchase by the Ellisons. So, I mean, it saddens me. I mean, and Reggie could attest to this also. WLIB, where we all started back in the day, is no longer a talk station. It had a long run as an information source in New York, and it came in time in a seminal moment where political black power was rising, not just in the city but across the country. But the fact that we couldn't get the revenue, and there were people within the previous ownership that felt that other programming would be more beneficial. And as the ratings started to plummet, no matter, and I even questioned that. I mean, no one has done, has any empirical evidence as to really whether there was a decline, because to this day, I still run into people who talk about what happened way back then, can even play recordings that they kept of information that they thought was very important. And maybe I'm a little biased. I mean, Reggie ran that company at one point in terms of getting the sales coming in. And it, that could be mirrored across the country. There are a lot of stations out there that have not doing the kind of programming that used to be in the fore in our community because a lack of support. Money talks. There's no question about that. And if you're dealing with, an operation like CBS, so storied, it's like it that to me was the gold standard of all broadcasting when I was coming up. And to see it go down to where it is now, I know I'm not alone. There are a lot of people out there that feel that, this is a problem. And we'll just have to wait and see. But, there's always change. We have to adapt to whatever changes go on. Period.
0: All right. Eight away from the top. Now let's go to Reggie, because he deals with the money end of the broadcasting business, as Wayne mentioned. And many of us, when we listen to programs or watch programs, we just watch for the content. But those of us in the business, we watch for the advertisers. Even on this particular program, who's supporting them? Who's advertising them? Some advertisers, they're just advertising. They just buy the numbers. They look at your ratings and they buy your numbers. But Reggie, could this be a problem going forward for CBS? If they don't get Wayne mentioned Byron Allen is brokering the time, he's buying the time from CBS so they don't have to pay for a late night show. But would it be easier to sell that show? Is it the fault of their sales that they can't, compensate, make up for what cost for the production of that show? So they would rather have somebody pay them a minimal amount of money and have them do the show and wash their hands? How do you see that whole thing set up with Byron Allen brokering that time?
1: All right, so just to go back a little bit, so Stephen Colbert was in that slot. Shari Redstone and company, their argument was that it cost too much to produce Colbert and they weren't making money. That was an outright lie. That was his demise was only due to the fact that the current administration was so unhappy that this guy had a platform. And if you go back and you look in the news, even David Letterman addressed it. He said, these guys are a sack of liars. The deal is that they tried to do the same thing with Jimmy Kimmel, but ABC wasn't having it. And the reason was, because ABC also owns Disney. And when Disney started to see their revenue affected by what was happening with Jimmy Kimmel when they pulled him off the air. They put him back on and said, to heck with what the administration wants. Now let's go to Byron Allen. Byron Allen bought leased the time that scope that Colbert had, and he bought time after that. So he has the comedy show, Comics Unleashed, that runs during the time that Jimmy Fallon and the ABC got Jimmy, the two Jimmys, Jimmy Kimmel. And then after that, he runs another show, a panel comedy show called Funny You Should Ask. Now, those are entities unto themselves. And Byron Allen's attitude was, well, there are some people who don't like Jimmy Fallon, and there's some people who don't like Jimmy Kimmel. And I tend to agree with that because I was a big Colbert watcher, and then I might watch Kimmel, but I almost never watch Fallon because Fallon is a lot younger skewed show. So Byron Allen has a point there. One of the things that you have to understand both about CBS and Byron Allen is that they own other entities. So sometimes when you have one entity that's not generating the revenue, because your money is spread out across a number of companies, you can pull a little from this to help support that until it catches. So in the case of CBS, Larry Ellison owns Oracle. And only Oracle, he owns some other things. And I'm sure that some of this even extends into AI. And those companies are still making money. And you got to remember, Larry Ellison bought that company for, he bought CBS for his son. He's not trying to run CBS. He has it. So I think his son's name is David. David is running that. And then David puts various people in place. Yes, they're doing a miserable job with 60 Minutes.
0: Right, and hold that thought right there, Reggie. We've got to step aside and check the traffic and weather in our different cities. I'll let you finish your thought on the other side. Family just joining us. That's Reggie Thomas, along with Wayne Gilman this morning, the media analyst. We're talking about the media. You want to join the discussion, reach out to us at 800-450-7876. I'll take your phone calls after we check the traffic. That's next.

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0: Grand Rising family. Thanks for rolling with us on this Wednesday morning, last Wednesday in July of 2026. Yes, it's the hump day. That means we're halfway through the work week with our guest, Reggie Thomas and Wayne Gilbin, two media analysts out in New York City. Before we left, we're speaking to Reggie. So, Reggie, I'll let you finish your thought.
1: Yeah, just real quickly. Ellison has a lot of other holdings, including large major stakes in Tesla and some of these other big companies. On the same token, maybe not to the same degree of wealth, Byron Allen is one of the richest black men in entertainment. And that what he leases from CBS was that hour and a half or 2 hours. It's just a small fraction. And even though it may not be generating big revenue, it may, like Wayne said earlier, parlay into something else. Byron Allen owns the Weather Channel. He owns BuzzFeed. He owns a big piece of the Huffington Post. He owns numerous television stations in the country now, very quietly, just started to build his media empire. He owns Court TV. He owns Pet TV. He owns Cars.TV. He owns a lot of those judge shows that you see on TV. And one of the things you've got to remember is with the Weather Channel, he sells that service to the other networks. So he's getting revenue from that. And a lot of times, like I said a little earlier, these guys don't just, they're not one-trick ponies. They've got money in other places and something that needs to be propped up financially, they can do that for some time. And with in the case with Byron, he can do that. And so, it is going to remain to be seen. Yes, the ratings are miserable. I would watch the Comics Unleashed before it fell in that slot where Colbert is. I'm not comfortable watching it there because I prefer to watch maybe Kimmel. And a lot of times I'll go to the shows based on the guests that are on the other two channels. But the thing is that, and the closing thought is that the media consolidation is damaging. And this is not the first time this has happened. This happened also back in the mid-90s when media consolidation, you had guys like Lowry Mays, who owned Clear Channel, who wanted to own all of the media entities. He was a friend of mine, but a multi-billionaire. And he said, I want to be able to own all the radio stations in a market because I still won't own all of the advertising opportunities. That was something that stunned me.
0: Thank you, Reggie, for sharing that. You know, Wayne, what Reggie just said, because this we're in the major leagues now when it comes to money and owning companies like that, and not just media companies, but even if you look at the sports franchises, they're in the billions now. When you look at the bigger picture, with all these great, these huge companies, does that, because we don't have the financial wherewithal, at least many of us don't, a few black people do, but they don't get involved in, you know, buying football teams or basketball teams or radio or television companies. They usually do their money business elsewhere. Is this mean we're going to be shut out of going forward from, you know, some of those big ticket like companies, whether it be a sports franchise or major media companies?
2: I don't think so. I think, you know, we have a generation of young blacks who are coming up behind us. You know, I don't want to go too far back. But, you know, I see people like Shaquille O'Neal, Michael Jordan, even LeBron James. The fact that he's going to Philadelphia to play for the 76ers, but wants to live in New York at the age of 42, 43, he's got other things on his mind. My thinking is that he wants to buy. I don't see him buying the Knicks, you know. But who knows, maybe they may sell the Nets again. Or, you know, I mean, there are opportunities out there for people of color, you know, and I think that game is changing. I mean, when you go back to the years that we were coming up, it was unheard of. You know, I mean, the kind of things that Shaquille O'Neal has done quietly, and I was not even aware until Reggie mentioned, you know, enumerated all the companies or at least the investments that Byron Allen had. You know, it astounds me. So I think we're in a different generation, but I also feel at the same time there is a need for more information that is distilled on predicated on honesty, and not some agenda to change the government and overthrow the country. And therein lies the problem. You know, in the beginning of the 2000s, when a lot of the stations were dealing with the advent of social media, there was a lot of misinformation that was being thrown out there. And I can't think of one particular story, but there was this concept that has come to mind called Brandolini's Law. You can look that up. It was a journalist, I believe from Italy, that basically started talking about why we have to be careful about the misinformation that is being projected to the masses and not realizing that a lot of what's being done is nonsense. There's no empirical information. A lot of it is entertainment. You know, people like the late Rush Limbaugh and, you know, Sean Hannity, all those guys, they're not journalists, in my opinion. You know, they understand, you know, what it is to perform the perfunctory acts of what journalism requires in a commercial setting. But they're entertainers, and they're pushing their agenda. And we need to have a balance out here. And I don't want to give up on us, man. I believe the American experiment could work. I just think we got to
0: Hold that thought there, Wayne, because we're racing the clock. And Brother Man 2 in New York City has a question for both of you guys, because we got Brother Dave on Love on deck. So, Man 2, can you make it quick for us, your question for Reggie and Wayne?
3: Sure. Greetings to everyone. Grand Rising. What are ratings? I've never been contacted by Nielsen or any other ratings to assess my taste on television, radio. What are ratings? Is it a rigged game? So if you could break that down for me. Thank you.
0: All right.
1: Well, let me ask this one question. Have you ever been contacted by a polar regarding your political persuasion?
0: I think he hung up.
1: Okay. Well, the answer is probably not. And that's how ratings work. What they do is they take a subset, the small groups, and they can figure out through statistics what the larger audience or the larger group of people are thinking, just like when they do polls. It's the same thing with ratings. They can tell by just doing subsets who's watching what, and when they're watching it. So that was just

0: able to determine who's watching what shows, who's listening to what stations, and the like. I didn't want to leave that part out. Sorry about that.
1: Wayne?
2: No, I was just going to say as an aside that I once received a dollar from Nielsen to fill out a form, you know, and I'm going back at least 25, 30 years when I received this. And I know the game has changed since then, and they have other ways of unearthing information as to who's watching what. And, you know, those practices back then existed. I don't know what goes on today. I doubt if they're doing the same thing. I hear more from Act Blue than I hear from other people concerning, and they're trying to get money, you know, and that's a whole other discussion by itself in terms of funding political campaigns. But, you know, that's the only one time I've received anything from a ratings organization, not even Arbitron.
0: They're still doing it the same way. It's done closely the same way. It's just that you have so many more options now, being that you have digital access. So,
1: right. You know, there's different rating scheme that I get in trouble if I think I'd get in trouble if I explain what it is, because they may interpret it as trying to skew the ratings. So they use a people meter now. But anyway, before we let you guys go, Johnny and Compton called. But John, we can't get you. But Johnny says that a black couple just bought the San Diego Padres. It's not actually a black couple, Johnny. That the wife is black. It's an interracial couple. Kwanzaa Jones, that's her name. And I think they're waiting on approval. They just picked up the San Diego Padres, but thank you for sharing that. We were talking about we'd be shut out, but again, it's a husband who's got most of the cash, but she's married to him, and they purchased the San Diego Padres, and they're waiting on the league to confirm it. Okay, but Johnny, thank you for sharing that. Reggie, Wayne, thank you for sharing your thoughts as well. We're running late this morning, but thank you for sharing your thoughts, fellas.
2: Thank you.
0: Y'all have a great week.
1: All right.
2: Yeah.
1: It's Reggie Thomas and Wayne Gillen. I was running late. Davon Love from Baltimore, Grand Rising. Davon, thanks for being so patient with us.
3: Peace, Carl. Good to see you. Good to hear from you.
1: Yes, sir. Because you want to talk about reparations. What's going on with reparations? Let's start with Baltimore. What's it look like for reparations in Baltimore?
3: Yeah, well, so as I mentioned on the show before, one of the projects that LBS worked on was a legislation that would require that 35% of the revenues from recreational cannabis go into a fund specifically to repair the harm done by the war on drugs. So that commission was seated in December of 2024, and they're in the process of building up the infrastructure to begin to make, you know, investments in the community, you know, using, you know, reparations as a framework. And I think that's really important, because one of the things we're seeing across the country is we're seeing local reparations efforts on state and local levels, in addition to that supplements the work on the federal level to move H.R. 40, the historic bill initially put in by John Conyers to establish a federal commission to study recommendations and provide recommendations. So you have that federal piece of legislation that in many ways has anchored the reparations movement for the last 40 years, and then the emergence of a lot of these local initiatives around the country pushing reparations. I think the work that's happening here in Baltimore, you know, over the next year and a half or so, can provide a framework for what reparations go like in practice. Because I think one of the challenges sometimes, and one of my criticisms of the reparations movement in general, you know, in the past has been that questions like, how much money, where does the money come from, how does it get distributed? You know, when those questions get asked, usually the answers are vague, right? And so part of what we're hoping to do with the work that we're doing here, and again, work that's been happening around the country, is to provide answers, concrete answers to those questions, where this is what it looks like. These are the revenue streams. These are the mechanisms of distributing the resources, so that it really enters the policy discussion from the standpoint of being a viable policy. And so, again, I think, you know, what we're doing in Baltimore demonstrates that reparations is a viable policy. And I think one other thing I also say is that, you know, one of the challenges in the society structured on racism and white supremacy and the way that it impacts our collective consciousness is that there are folks who believe that in order for reparations to happen, you know, we need to get white people on board. And one of the things that I've said, and I think our work here demonstrates, is that

0: no, it's not an effort of trying to get a larger white mainstream on board. It is building sufficiently the political organization amongst our community and using our community as a base of power and leverage to make it happen. And that's really the theory of change that made the work here in Baltimore that we're doing happen. And some of the work that's going to happen on the state level that I can talk more about.
1: Yeah, well, let me ask you this, though. Your thoughts about what the governor said. Westmore says it's time for, all this studying and talk. It's time for action. We're repeating the same thing over and over. He didn't say he wasn't supportive of reparations. He just thinks he's not supported in the current form that we're discussing reparations now. Your thoughts about that?
0: Yeah, you know, his response when he vetoed the bill in Maryland. So just for context for your listeners, in 2025, the Maryland General Assembly passed a piece of legislation that would establish a Maryland Reparations Commission that would both study chattel slavery, Jim Crow, other forms of structural oppression that happened to Black folks in Maryland, and then and most importantly, provide recommendations as to what it would look like to how to implement reparations in Maryland. So that's what the bill would do. The governor vetoed it. And again, fortunately for us in the state of Maryland, the Legislative Black Caucus rallied and led the charge to override the veto, Westmore's veto of the bill. And to your point, one of the talking points that he used was, we've done enough studies. Part of what's frustrating, there are a few things that's frustrating about that posture. The first being that, this is a piece of legislation that, as I just kind of mentioned, would talk about how to implement a reparations policy in Maryland. There's never been a study in the state of Maryland that's ever been commissioned that would outline the steps, the policy steps that it would take to implement reparations in Maryland, which is important because it is complex. Whether we're doing things as simple as cash payments or things that are more complex, like, collective land acquisition for those that were harmed, as a result of lynching. Or, a range of other kinds of interventions that are complex and require people to seriously think about what it would look like to implement it. And so that's one of the frustrating things about his frame is that it assumes that the desire to study is at odds with acting. And then the other part is also frustrating about that frame is that they're those of us that have been doing this work before.
1: And Dave, I'm holding that thought right there. We got to step aside for a few moments. I'll let you finish your point when you come back. Because, it's a point of contention for some folks that they think that he doesn't support reparations. I want to find out how you see it, if you read it that way as well. Family, you too can join our conversation right now with Dave on Love out of Baltimore discussing reparations. What are your thoughts? Reach out to us at 800-450-7876. We'll take your phone calls next.
2: Good morning from the MTA. Checking in on the MARC train system. Pentrain 419 is delayed about 5 minutes. Train 517 has a 5 to 10 minute delay. Camden train 844 is about 20 minutes behind. The light rail is operating with a 10 minute delay. Metro subway is on schedule. For the MTA transit team, I'm Austin Todd on the Carl Nelson Show.
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0: Thank you, Ann Rising family. Thanks for staying with us on this Wednesday morning with our guest, the Baltimore activist, Dave Von Love. We're talking about reparations. And many of you know that Westmore, the governor, rejected the reparation stance in Maryland. And some people thought that because he was, you know, he's got his eyes on the White House. He doesn't want to offend some folks. So my question to you, Dave, on how did you see? Was it a rebuke of reparations, or did he have a point that we've done so many studies already? Let's get busy.
1: Yeah, I mean, kind of as I mentioned before the break, there's never been a study that Maryland has commissioned that studies the comprehensive impact of chattel slavery, white supremacy, structural racism on Black people. And certainly there have been studies about racial inequality, right? Studies about particular aspects of forms of oppression our community has faced, but never anything comprehensive, and certainly never any state sanctioned commission that has produced recommendations. Implementable recommendation as to how to implement reparations. So that certainly has never happened. I think what you kind of alluded to, I think, is a core part of the rationale is that, you know, Wes Moore is not a person that comes out of movement history, right? Like, that's not his socialization, his training. You know, that's not what produced him, right? And so reparations, you know, it's important to remember, you know, reparations comes out of a revolutionary Black nationalist, revolutionary Pan-African nationalist tradition, you know, and that tradition is one that is challenging the American mainstream, right? That those are the most ardent advocates of producing the demand, you know, whether it's Queen Mother Moore or, you know, Malcolm X, you know, the Black Panther Party for Self-Defense, you know, Republican New Africa, you know, like all these different revolutionary entities who have been advancing reparations. I mean, if you think about NCOBRA, which explicitly comes out of that revolutionary Black nationalist tradition, those are not the spaces that Wes Moore got his training and political socialization in. And so I think there is a desire to appeal to a broader white mainstream, a broader white American mainstream that is in many respects terrified of the very notion of reparations, and particularly terrified about revolutionary formations of reparations that are about fundamentally challenging, you know, American white settler colonialism that really forms the basis of how the society is structured. He's not revolutionary, right? And so for me, it makes the veto make sense. And again, the frustrating thing, though, has been the characterization that those of us that advocated for the commission are not interested in action where, I mean, we started the show with me telling you about the reparations for the war on drugs work that we're doing here in Baltimore. That work started moving before he became governor. So the work of repair is happening, right? Whether he's governor or not, and that the bill to create these recommendations for reparations in Maryland doesn't stop that work. Right. It doesn't stop it on our part. So, again, I think I really think that his stance had more to do with him having a more mainstream Democratic Party political perspective or a perspective on politics that is more palatable to a Democratic Party establishment. And that in knowing that reparations is just tethered to Black movement history, that in many respects will alienate a kind of largely coveted white suburban electorate that's a part of the Democratic Party mainstream.
0: Yeah, that's interesting, a concept that you mentioned there, because not only is that, you know, many of the mainstream, and we talked about this earlier, who was it? Oh, with Dennis Boatwright. We talked about this quite a bit, the old time Democratic standard bearers, if you will, been in office for a while. You know who they are. I don't have to mention their names. They're not for reparations either. They don't speak about reparations. Should reparations be a litmus test for anybody who wants to represent us at any level?
1: I mean, I think absolutely. I mean, as I mentioned, reparations is tethered to the struggle for Black liberation, right? Reparations is about investing in our capacity as a people to essentially control the life-preserving institutions that are necessary for our people to thrive. You know, we think about the nature of how our society is structured globally. I mean, white folks constitute less than 12% of the world's population, but occupy a position of economic and political dominance in every arena of civil society. And so reparations needs to be about changing, disrupting, and transforming that dynamic such that our community owns more of the civilizational machinery, you know, transportation, water, food distribution, you know, telecommunications. Like, we need to own the infrastructure that is necessary for, you know, people to survive and thrive in this society. And so, yes, like reparations being tethered to a revolutionary Black nationalist demand, that's something that's not going to be palatable to a white mainstream. In fact, some of the latest polling that I've seen over the last couple of years show that amongst Black folks, reparations approval is about 80%. But in the white community, it's less than 20%. Right. So it just shows you just a tremendous contrast, you know, in terms of that perspective. But it should be a limits test. In fact, Marylanders are in a unique position to advance H.R. 40 on the federal level. H.R. 40 got out of the committee for the first time ever in 2021. Currently, the person who is likely to become chair of the Judiciary Committee in the Congress and the House of Representatives is Jamie Raskin. Jamie Raskin, who, you know, he represents Montgomery County. Marylanders have a particularly salient opportunity to acknowledge the fact and recognize the fact that within our state, a very powerful person who is going to chair a committee is in a position for Marylanders to pressure him to ask him to demand that he publicly commit to moving H.R. 40, you know, out of committee. So I imagine all the folks who are listening, they're approximated to the D.C. area. It's a concrete way that folks can actually reach out to his office and demand to say, we want H.R. 40 passed out of committee within the first 90 days. So that's the kind of position that Black folks in Maryland are in terms of impacting the federal landscape on reparations.
0: All right. Just 27 at the top. Yeah, I think Raskin would respond if he gets a lot of phone calls, letters, emails from folks saying we want you to move the reparations bill. Do you think he'll respond? Or he, like Wes Moore, will think about the other people that he represents as well that might, and a move like that might turn them off?
1: Yeah, well, the thing about Congressman Raskin is, you know, he's considered a progressive, you know, in the Democratic caucus. And so, you know, a lot of those folks are reliant on credibility that associates them with, you know, anything related to social justice. Right. So this is one of those things that in terms of his brand, right, that, you know, if he is politically who, you know, I believe him to be, and I believe that folks around him believe him to be, that I would imagine that pressure from our community would influence his decision to ensure that it'll get out of committee.
0: All right, 28 after the top there. Marvin's joining us. He's in Baltimore. He's online too. Grand Rising, Marvin. You're on with Davon Love.
2: Hey. First of all, how are both of you guys doing this morning?
1: Great.
2: All right. Only thing what I want to simply say is that sometimes we have to try a different way about reparations because simply one of the things that we come to the airway with is the professional words that most of the white people relate to us that we had to relate back to them about they understand. But listen, there's a better way to get them to understand about we need reparations. One of the ways is just simply tell them, look at the things that you've done to us wrong. That's the first part of reparation. The second thing is we shouldn't have to explain anything to you. You should already be able to see it. You see what I'm saying? So using that big professional, I didn't mean to get off it too quick, but I just was trying to be fast about it. But using that big professional words mean that they want you to counterattack them back with that and break us down with it. But just don't use that. Just say we want reparations and get everybody else to say the same thing. That's what we come for. We don't come for a long conversation with them because conversations drag it out and they forget about it. We don't want that. If we really seriously want this reparation, we just tell them we need it. We want it. But we need to act out to get it. That's all.
0: All right.
2: That's all.
0: Thanks,
2: everybody Black needs to do that for us. That's
0: all
2: simple.
0: Right.
2: We'll get that reparations.
0: All right, let's see. Davon, do you think that will work? Thanks, Marvin. Thanks for your call.
1: Yeah, I think white folks, the position in society that they occupy of economic and political dominance in every arena in civil society, meaning they control the resources of the world, and they're not going to give it up willingly. And so what I would say in addition to that is we need to build the political might in such a way where we're not trying to convince them that we need it, right? It isn't the reparations isn't something that's going to happen by convincing white people that it is important that they need to do something. What we need to do, and this is a part of the advocacy that I mentioned in terms of the work here in Baltimore and around the state of Maryland on reparations, is that there was no massive campaign to try to get white people to understand or sympathize. It was about getting our community to take a clear stance on the issue of reparations and making the demand with the leverage behind it. You know, Maryland has the largest legislative Black caucus in the country. Unfortunately, what ends up happening a lot of times is that that collective power is untapped. We don't use it as a mechanism of wielding power. Harold Cruz, in his book Plural But Equal, he actually talks about the mistake that he feels that the civil rights establishment made as it relates to voting rights, for instance. He says that instead of using voting rights to buttress Black people's ability to contest for power in this political landscape, Black elected officials were symbols of Black progress. Instead of using it as a source of political might. So all of that to say that what it's going to be necessary, there's no convincing them. There's no trying to convince white people. Right. It's the question of building the sufficient instruments of political might, the capacity to dispense political pain that puts them in a position where they'll have to do it. And that's the posture that is going to make reparations happen.
0: All right, family, just joined us 28 minutes away from the top of the hour. Davon Love is an activist in Baltimore discussing reparations. You know, Dr. David Horn says that the current setup, the current for reparations, the way we're doing it, it's not working. We need to change. And having said that, let me ask you this. Should we turn our attention or just add businesses instead of focusing on the government, whether it be local government or federal government for repair, the businesses who benefited from reparations, should we make them the main target then? How do you see it?
1: Yeah, I mean, it's a both and, right? So it's both private institutions and government institutions. I think the thing, and it kind of builds off of what I just was saying a few moments ago, which is that in the context of government and public institutions, you know, we have a particular ability to influence the distribution of resources, given the fact that, you know, government is responsible for stewarding the public's resources and that there are mechanisms by which the community can impact those decisions. And so what I would say is that even in pursuing reparations from those private entities, I think in many respects will require legislative interventions, right? Because otherwise, many of these businesses are not going to do it. Unless they're made to do it, right? And so legislative mandates is one kind of simple way, relatively simple way, in forcing private institutions to pay up. So whether, for instance, that's things like, you know, institutions that have major endowments, right, that are sitting on billions of dollars, of which they make money off of the interest, right, on those billions of dollars they have parked, right, in a foundation, you know, being able to, you know, have tax policies, for instance, right, that require them to contribute more specifically to reparations. That's an example of a specific kind of policy that would get resources from the private sector. But I think it's going to require government interventions in order to seize those resources on behalf of reparations for Black people towards those private companies.
0: Right. And having said that, I think Georgetown and some other schools have already engaged us as far as reparations is concerned. But we go back, Dave, on to the real issue here. And this is, again, what Governor Westmore was talking about. We haven't reached a consensus of what we want. What is it we want for reparations? Can you help us out here? Can at least, you know, fashion a list maybe of the things that we're demanding, not want, as you say, demanding or deserve, maybe a better word. What is it?
1: I think I would encourage folks to, in terms of thinking about that question, is to think about the Marshall Plan, for instance, right? The Marshall Plan. So after World War II, United States and Europe, there were major investments made to rebuild Europe because it was understood that Europe was a core part of the global finance and political systems of domination. And so in rebuilding Europe, there was a range of things that were invested in that and that the nature of those investments were about building the capacity for those countries to be able to wield the kind of power as nations, European nation states. And so I start with that framing, because in terms of what it is we're looking for, I think too often we think of reparations, we think about some, you know, superior government authority entity giving to people things that they're owed, right? And I think that framing doesn't get us to the point that I think those who are the most ardent advocates for reparations want us to get to, is that reparations, in terms of what it is we want, What we want is investments and our capacity to meaningfully practice self-determination. So what that can look like concretely. If the government wanted to, the federal government wanted to give black folks in D.C. $1 billion, right? My question would be, are there sufficient independent black community controlled institutions, financial institutions that can receive those dollars and disperse them on behalf of the community? The situation that we often find ourselves in is that when those investments are made, it's often investments that are made in major white controlled institutions that are then dispersing money to our communities. So one of the investments that will be important in terms of reparations is the investment in the development of, you know, community controlled black led financial institutions, right? So that we can occupy an agenda setting posture as it relates to how resources in our community are distributed. What I'm describing is very different than like a list of things that we want the government to just pass, you know, housing, education. I think all those things are important. But for me, what reparations has to be about is investing in our ability to occupy an agenda setting posture so that it's not a thing of we're giving a list to some entity of what we want. We are building, we need investments to build the capacity for us to just do it. Right, for us to just get the resources to do, and our community, you know, there's about 50 million of us in the United States. There's such a large range of our needs that there's no singular list that's going to encompass all those needs. But what is important is to have those black-led community-controlled institutions that can invest in whatever the range of things each element of our community across the country needs in order to meet our demand. So there's no singular list. But it's about investing in our ability to control it.
0: Brother David, yep. I'll let you finish your thought on the other side. When you come back, tell us too, if reparations, are there any guardrails set up that whatever we get, whatever it is, that we don't turn around and give it back to them the next day. 23 minutes away from the top of our family, discussing reparations with Brother Dave on Love. What are your thoughts about reparations? Or what do you want for reparations? Do you think we should get it? If so, what reparations should we get? What are your thoughts? Hit us up at 800-450-7876, and we'll take your phone calls after we check the news. That's next.
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4: So traffic brought to you by the YMCA. We got this accident. The right lane is blocked on 895 southbound at Boston O'Donnell Street. Traffic is crawling from Pulaski Highway that we are actually watching this morning. It also looks like we got a vehicle fire on the outer loop of the Beltway. This is in between Harford Road and Parent Parkway. As looks like a tree is blocking traffic here on Edmondson Avenue at Old Frederick Road, in which we're dealing with a water main breakout on Frederick Road eastbound in Caton. Moving towards Old Frederick Road. Looks like the eastbound lanes are actually blocked there on your travels. Looks like we got a situation on 70 westbound after the Beltway. That situation has been moved to the right and left shoulders out there, and I'm believing it's an accident. 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

0: Glad Rising family. Thanks for staying with us on this Wednesday morning. Listen, I got some calls in the studio. Some people getting kicked offline on the streaming thing. That happens. Sometimes that happens when there's a lot of traffic. And just think about it as a street and there's a lot of traffic and get kicked off and somebody else jumps on. If that happens, just call back and log back on to it, one of the other streaming companies. If you're on OLDCNews.com and you get kicked off, you can try WLBBaltimore.com. And if that happens, and it's usually on the Baltimore side because they have DC has a wider bandwidth. So if that happens, you just flip over to the other side or just, you know, just try to log back on and you'll get us again. I think that's what the issue is. 16 minutes away from the top of the hour, though, family, with Dave on Love out of Baltimore discussing reparations. Before we go back to him, just remind you, coming up later this morning, to speak with psychologist, one of our top psychologists, Dr. Wade Nobles. And tomorrow, brother Tony Browder is going to join us. So if you are in Baltimore, keep that radio locked in tight on 1010 WLB. Or if you're in the DMV, the Washington Metropolitan here, we're on 1450 WOL. All right, Dave, I've got some folks who want to talk to you, but my question to you before we bring them on, I posed the question before we left for the news update. Is there any guardrail so that if whatever we get in reparations, we don't turn around the next day and give it back to them?
1: I mean, that's extremely, that point is the underlying rationale as to why when I talk about reparations, like cash payments is one thing that's on the table, but if it's just cash payments, then we're essentially giving Black folks more money to participate in the existing white supremacist capitalist society, where we will just be investing just in cash payments is investing in our ability to make other people more wealthy. So that's why it's important that when we conceptualize reparations, we have to think about the importance of building community controlled institutions that those investments that are made in those institutions have an impact on our community in perpetuity. So it's not just an initial infusion in cash, right? But it's about investing in, as I, you know, the example I gave before about independent community controlled Black financial institutions. That is an investment that is impactful beyond just the cash that it took to invest in it. It is something that has impact on our community in perpetuity. So that is the way to think about reparations in that respect, so that we're not just giving money back to the folks who own the economy.
0: All right. 800-450-7876, 14 away from the top there. Ralph is joining us. He's in Atlanta. He's online too. Grand Rising, Ralph, you're on with Dave Vaughn.
2: Good morning. Oh, Grand Rising, I should say. Excellent conversation about reparations. But can you please invite William Sandy Dougherty to the table to discuss his ideas about reparations? I think we all gained a lot of knowledge of how we should approach reparations in America, in the diaspora. That's all I got for this morning, gentlemen.
0: All right. Thanks, Ralph. Thanks for the tip. 14 away from the top of that. Brother Carlos is in Waldorf. He's on line 3. Grand Rising, Brother Carlos. You're on with Dave on Love.
3: Grand Rising, my dear brothers. And Brother Dave on, I appreciate you, brother, and your intellect and your approach to the reparations and other things. But I wanted to present a couple of questions to you, scenarios. You mentioned Jamie Raskin, who is an Ashkenazi Jew, and we know that they receive reparations, but yet he has been missing in action when it came to protecting the ancestral African cemetery in Montgomery County. No positive help, nothing of that nature, although he's gone on national TV many, many times. So it remains to be seen if he will take on that issue for us. Number two is the attack that we are receiving from the federal government on the Evanston, Illinois reparations program. They are trying to kill it, just like they're trying to kill us. Number three, in Maryland, Westmore and Maryland is faced with a bunch of financial problems, deficits, and so forth. And where would the reparations come from for the state of Maryland? People are bailing out of Maryland or trying to bail out of Maryland and so forth and being hit by these fees and taxes and so forth. So if you didn't understand all my questions, I'll stay online just to clarify if necessary.
1: Yes, sir. I think on the first question, I think pretty straightforwardly, we got to make them do it, right? So this isn't a thing where, we expect Raskin to do it on his own volition. It's going to require, our community to put the pressure to make him do it. And those of us in Maryland have a greater capacity to impact his electoral prospects and whatever his future political aspirations are. So we're in a unique position to make him do it. On the second question, Evanston, I think that particular situation with the DOJ disrupting the work that's happened in Evanston, it's really important that we watch that and that we pay attention to that, because that's going to have implications on other reparations efforts around the country. And so I think that's important for us to watch and see the outcome of that. And then on the third question, in terms of where reparations will come from, I think there are a range of places. One example is a tax on wealth over a certain amount of money. So you think about folks who have assets that equal more than $2 billion, for instance, right? And Maryland actually has a lot of folks who fit that category. Well, wealth on assets, right, is something that could fund reparations, right? We're talking about folks with billions of dollars, and so taxing their assets, at 2%, 3%, 4%, we're talking about hundreds of millions of dollars on an annual basis. So not just an initial investment, but on an annual basis. And so those are the examples of the kinds of policies that could fund reparations in Maryland and really across the country.
3: Okay, finally, I'll get off here with this, because this is expositive of this particular term. Why do they hate us so much? Why do they still want to treat us as three-fifths of a human being, embracing the Dred Scott concept? Thank you for taking my call.
0: All right. Brother Davon, you want to respond to what Brother Carlos just said?
1: I'll quickly say, I think it's important for our community to be clear that Western civilization is fundamentally based on notions of Black inferiority, notions of inherent Black criminality that is central to Western civilization, to the American and European cultural personality. And so we shouldn't expect the society to do anything for us. To the extent that we're going to experience justice is the extent to which we're able to organize sufficiently to have the instruments of power to advance our interests. That's going to be how we get reparations, and that's going to be how we get any kind of justice for Black people.
0: Well, let me ask you this, in line away from the top of the hour. I was working on the King Holiday Bill, and what we started to do, we went statewide. We went to all different states to get them the groundswell, starting with the states before we took it to the federal level. Many of you probably don't know this. We worked to get the states, and Arizona was just the last one. So we had the NFL chipped in and said they wouldn't get the Super Bowl or something, and that's when they caved in. And Stevie said he wouldn't do any concerts in Arizona either until they supported the King Holiday Bill. Could you use the same technique to get reparations? Should we use the same technique to get reparations passed?
1: I think those tactics are helpful if they're aligned with a strategy that is buttressed by like intentional collective Black political pressure. Right. And because I think, and the reason why I say it's important for it to be tethered to that is because it's one thing to, in the case of like the King Bill in Arizona, it's one thing to use leverage from the NFL. And that's helpful when those connections are made. It's important for our community to see our people as a source of political power and developing the instruments. So being able to dispense political pain. And so that is a capacity that our community needs to build the capacity to do that doesn't necessarily require NFL or celebrities, so that when that does happen, it's additive. But we're not reliant on it in order to advance our condition.
0: Gotcha. Got some more folks want to talk to you. Davon, Greg's calling from Baltimore. He's on line two. Grand Rising, Greg, you're on with Davon Love.
4: Grand Rising. Yeah, I just wanted to say that the guest is absolutely right about white folk not going to give us reparations. We have to make them through leverage. And guest mentioned political power. I think economic power is even more forceful. And the United Nations trying to achieve it through the United Nations through Ghana. And if you look at Africa as a whole and pan-Africanism, you squeeze them economically from shut them out of resources, natural resources. Let's make deals with China. Shut Europe out. And that's the greatest power that you have. They only understand power and war. And power is economic power. So political power, yes. But at the grander scale, internationally, I think the greatest leverage is economic power. They want to grow with China and compete with China. Well, they need resources. We need to use Africa's resources, natural resources, to make them give back what is owed us as a collective. That is American who went through slavery and the Africans who were colonized in Africa. Make them pay a price through shutting them out economically. That's my point.
0: All right. Greg, thank you. Davon?
1: Yeah, I just quickly say I agree. And I would say that the acquisition and utilization of political power should be done in service of building up our capacity to wield economic power. So 100% agree.
0: All right, six away from the top. Yeah, thanks, Greg. Kevin, you can drop that line, too. Christian's on line three, though. He's calling from Malibu. Grand Rising Christian, you're on with Davon Love.
5: Hey, good morning. So what it is, I think we should start a standard and implement it starting today that the United States should pay us, black people, $8 trillion. That's a starting point. And we can start from the government's foundation in 1776 when the first five or the six presidents had slaves themselves. And you could argue that as a Christian person, you know better that you shouldn't have slaves. Nobody condemns that. The second thing is that the people that come here from other countries, their country of origin can finance them as far as reparations. And so it'll probably make it a worldwide thing. And then Africa, they should be able to get in on that too. But we have to have a start. We have to have a ground swell. And anybody starting in this election from this point forward, if they're not talking about reparations first and talking about money and land, at least two acres, we shouldn't vote for them. What do you think about that?
1: I think the idea of reparations as a standard, I think, is important. I think this, you know, the same way that I think for Zionists, Israel is a standard for if you don't support Israel, you don't get their support. Reparations needs to be there for black people.
5: Perfect. Right. Have a good day.
0: Thanks, Christian. All right, here's the music. We got to step aside and get caught up with the latest traffic and weather. We'll come back. Ray has a question for you real quick and want to talk about the rally that you're having this weekend as well in Baltimore. I guess this is Davon Love from Baltimore. He's an activist. Right now we're talking about reparations. If you want to join the discussion, reach out to us at 800-450-7876 and take your phone calls after we check the traffic and weather. It's next. Nice.

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8: I'm William Shatner. 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

0: and Grand Rising family, thanks for staying with us on this Wednesday morning, this hump day, this the last hump day of July 2026. That means we're halfway through the work week with our guest, Davon Love, discussing reparations. Davon, as I mentioned before we left for the traffic update, Ray is calling from Baltimore, wants to join the discussion. He's on line four, Kevin. Grand Rising, Ray, you're on with Davon Love.
1: Thanks, Carl, for having Davon and Leaders of a Beautiful Struggle. And Davon is easily one of the greatest young black mind activists. And we need to, as I tell my generation, pass the baton to these young activists, these young intellectuals. Carl, I have a personal stake in this. I actually went to Haiti twice, one time with Randall and his wife. She's still alive, Hazel. Of course, Randall passed. I've been there twice. And as you know, Dr. Ray Winbush wrote a book about the dead, and I've worked with him for years on reparations. Davon, you said something interesting and necessary. And I wanted to ask you and Brother Carl, do we have institutions today that would be able to receive $100 billion, manage it, and distribute it to our community in an equitable way? And I know that's a tough question, but it's one logistically that we have to be realistic about once reparations are passed. So that would be my question, and I did want to add an asterisk to that point. My father's generation, I had four uncles, father-in-law, grandfather. They were all in the military. And as you know, Carl, that was one of the few methods of black men getting employed. So we were always overrepresented. 1.4 million black veterans never received the two items that move one up the so-called American lifestyle. And that's free college education via GI Bill and no down payment on the home. And I think that needs to be a larger part of legally why we should be receiving. But again, my question overall is, do we have institutions that can receive, manage, and distribute the monies and resources that our people are certainly owed?
2: Yeah, appreciate the words of affirmation. I think that question that you're asking, I think, is central to the question of reparations. It reminds me of John Henry Clark and the speech he gave, Are We Ready for the 21st Century? And one of the things he says is that, you know, we lost the understanding of the importance of nation management, right? So, you know, do you have a person that can fix an elevator, right? Do you have a person that understands the sewer system, right? Those are the kinds of unsexy, mundane work of being able to wield power, building the vehicles to be able to make some of these calls institutionally in terms of distributing resources. So what I would say is, the answer to your question, I think, is we don't have very many institutions in our community that can do that work. And so some of the investment, some of what reparations should be an investment in, is an investment in the developing and some institutions that exist that could be scaled up, and some institutions that need to be completely, you know, created from scratch. But part of what reparations should do is invest in the institutions that are necessary to be able to distribute those kind of resources. And it's really wonky and mundane, but to that is a central aspect. If reparations is going to be an investment in our freedom, then this question has to be resolved in our community.
0: I shade of that. But Davon, you have an event coming up this weekend. You're having a rally. Can you share that with us before we let you go?
2: Yep. So we're having an event. One of the things that LBS has been doing is engage in narrative warfare against Sinclair Broadcasting. Its executive chairman is David Smith, who runs Sinclair Broadcasting and owns the Baltimore Sun. They've taken a much more right-wing approach, and it's impacted things like the demonization of our young people, incentivizing more policies that track more of our people into the criminal justice system. So we've been fighting them. We're doing an event on Saturday here in Baltimore at 11 a.m. at the Real News Network in downtown Baltimore on Holiday Street. All that information you can get on lbsbaltimore.com. So please come out, because we're actually going to begin to talk about some additional measures that LBS wants the legislature to take in order to undermine David Smith's ability to use his media empire to drive policies that are harmful to our community. So that's going to be this Saturday, 11 a.m., Real News Network, Holiday Street, downtown Baltimore.
0: All right. And how can they reach you again? Do you have an email address or a website?
2: So lbsbaltimore.com is the website. LBS Baltimore, all your relevant social media. 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All of our contact information is on our website, and you can DM us at our various social media accounts.
0: All right. Thanks, Davon. Thanks for sharing your information this morning.
2: All right. Thank you.
0: All right, family. That's Dave Arlo, activist out of Baltimore. Peace. Let's move on now to our next guest, Dr. Wade Nobles. He's one of our top psychologists. Dr. Nobles, Grand Rising, welcome back to the program.
3: Thanks so much. I'm glad to be back with you and looking forward to the conversation.
0: Yes, sir, because you're in town for the Black Psychologist Convention. I know you're going to chair a panel. Can you share what that discussion is going to be all about?
3: Yeah, well, the whole weekend is going to be different workshops. There are two panels that I'm trying to facilitate. One deals with the whole idea about illumination. The theme of the conference is illumination freeing the African spirit. And it really represents a shift in the paradigm where we, as you know, ABCI broke away from APA some 57 years ago. And during that time, we've been really working through developing the logic and the language that represents our way. And too often we've just been trained in Western thought and then had to try to undo that and to recast it that works for our people. And I think that we are at the point now where several generations of Black psychologists have begun thinking seriously and deeply about what is the foundation of our understanding human functioning, and it has to do with, and the answer was spirit. And it's the spirit, and not in a religious term, but spirit in a kind of a energy field or a physics field that allows us to begin to talk about very profound things, like how we are connected not only in families, but in communities, not only in communities, but in nations. But we don't ever do that intentionally. So I think the point we're at now is that we have to intentionally talk about connecting as a global Pan-African world and with a logic that allows us to support each other and not fall victim to this intentional separating us and pitting ourselves against each other.
0: That comes in with reparations as well, because we all deserve reparations, but we need something to tie it together. And you're saying basically the thing that ties us together, all Africans, we're all Africans, is spirit. Can you expound on that for the family?
3: Absolutely. And the idea of spirit really talking about, and I'm doing this in my current work, talking about there is something I'm calling a knowing and knowable spirit. That knowing and knowable spirit you can see very clearly in mothers' relationship to their children. I've always been amazed that mothers will be able to tell whether a child's crying is because they're wet or because they're hungry or because they want to just be near their mama. That's not communicated verbally, like, oh, you say, mama, come here. But it's a tonality of the crying that is read by our spirit. It happens also in terms of how we relate to each other and our walk around every day. You know, you can go to any city in this country and find a Black community and just nod at somebody, and that nodding says you are in a safe place. As we get corrupted and by Western thought, the nodding is replaced by a kind of taking advantage of folks. So we end up being enemies.

0: about helping our community understand that our spirit connection is what drives us, and not our class system or what fraternity we belong to or what church we belong to. It is that spirit that allows me to recognize that this is a person that is part of our family. In fact, the work I'm doing out in California, where we're trying to train the next generation of therapists, we've come up with a notion. It's Kikongo, and the word is Wabakulu. Wabakulu says, it translates to a child of my ancestors. So if you think about that, when I'm working with imported patient, I don't see that as a client. I see that as a child of my ancestors. That changes the relationship, because child of my ancestors, we kinfolk, we family, and that therefore how what harms you, what hurts you, hurts me, like in families. And so the idea of changing the language so that we don't see this distancing from each other, because I can't be related to my client, that's the Western model. No, the African model says that I am definitely related to folk, and as a family member, I have to do something to help that family become well again. So the language itself becomes important. So we've got to struggle with this language and logic of relationships. And that's what this theme is saying in terms of the illumination in freeing the African spirit. It is not something that is mystical. It's not something that is secretive. It is our recognizing that as energy, we come together and we connect. We radiate and we attract. That's what energy does. It radiates and it attracts. And we as human beings, which I'm now arguing our spirit beings, as human beings, radiate out to each other and attract each other in a very way that's almost like quantum physics.
1: Let me say this at 12 after the top of the hour. I hear what you're saying, Dr. Nobles. And back in the day, we used to do the nod and then with a fist bump on you over your heart and, you know, twice. And you even know the brother. That's the right. Same back in the day, back in the 60s and in the early 70s. But now we seem to be disconnected. And I'll give you an example. The brothers and sisters in Haiti. Many of us on this part of the world cannot identify with them. They think there's something different about them because their ships stopped off in Port-au-Prince. Ours stopped off probably in Brazil or Cuba or Dominican Republic or somewhere else or Virginia. What's it going to take for our folks to understand that what we see, how they're treating the Haitians, there's nothing different from how we're being treated. That could be your literal brother or sister, bloodline. How do we get this message across? How do we get that
0: energy? That's what we have to put in front, that anywhere in the world where African people reside, that's a family there. We have to begin to, and I don't mean no romantic, like, oh, you family. No, I mean seriously about how energy supports each other. You know, when you cut your hand, your physical makeup knows how to knit that wound back together, to get those cells to reactivate it so there's healing. That process is energy. That process is what we need to do as walk around everyday folk. And we've lost some of that, not because we just see it not valuable. We lost that because intentionally the Western world has intentionally tried to divide African people up. So on the continent, you get folk now, different countries saying they're more Ghanaian than Nigerian, or different countries say we more South African than Namibian. That different stuff is what the Western world has imposed on us, that we focus more on the difference than on the commonality. I think that is my contribution to ABSide, to Black psychology, is to change the paradigm. And literally to change the paradigm back to what we did that allowed us to survive. Even though we survived in very hostile ways, we survived. The fact that you and I are talking, and you and I are communicating to as large as your audience is a kind of a miracle. But the message we send out is more important than the medium of communication. So what you do is really important to have these conversations about these knotty issues. And we look at reparations. The reparations really is repair. And the repair is really restoration. Hear the difference. Reparation versus restoration. How do we restore ourselves to our to our being.

0: versus how do we repair the damage that white folks, the Western world, has communicated. This analogy is probably not really good, but if you look at a chair and the chair is broken, you can say we need to repair that broken leg. But if you look at the chair and the chair is broken, we need to say we need to restore the functioning of a seat. You see the difference? Restore the functioning of a seat is different than repairing a leg. And so we get, so my opinion, we have to talk about restoration equally as we talk about reparation. And I think the conversation gets kind of convoluted when we just focus on reparation, when we should be restoring. And the restoring for me is the restoring of the natural divinity of African people. That's the restoration.
1: Got it. Family, you just joined us. That's Dr. Wade Nobles. He's one of our top psychologists. He's also one of our top scholars. He's in town for this weekend's meeting. Our black psychologist group, they're going to be meeting there. All our black scholars are going to be meeting there. And I think it's open, Dr. Nobles. Is it open for the public to attend some of these events?
0: In fact, especially on Saturday. Saturday, we're having the whole day open to free to the public. And hopefully we'll have enough turnout that we can have a conversation with our people. Because it's not enough for us as psychologists or us as intellectuals to get in the room and talk to each other. That's important to clarify ideas, but the real value of knowledge is that it is represented in family talk. We need to always have these conversations with the bus driver, with the cook, with the janitor, with folk that are regular everyday walk around folk. And now a Saturday, this Saturday, is really designed to be just that. And we're going to be talking about this whole notion of illumination, this whole notion of how do we begin to reset ourselves? How do we create the, you know, the old, I don't want to be nostalgic, but the old idea of how we came out of enslavement and created community. And that community was based upon finding kinfolk. Black folk literally walked around this country trying to find kinfolk. I like to
1: Hold on thought right there, Doc. We got to take a short break. When we come back, I'll let you finish your thought. Also, Brother Haki wants to speak to you. Family, you too can join this conversation with our guest. As I mentioned, he's one of our top scholars. He's also one of our top psychologists. And Dr. Wade Nobles, that's his name. You can reach him at 800-450-7876. We'll take your phone calls next.
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0: And Grand Rising family, thanks for staying with us on this Wednesday morning with our guest, Dr. Wade Nobles. As I mentioned before we left for the break, he's one of our top psychologists. He's also one of our scholars. He'll be in Baltimore. We'll tell you more about the conventions taking place in Baltimore, about our black psychologists. All our black think tank folks are going to be there as well. But Dr. Nobles, I'm going to let you finish your thought. Then, as I mentioned, Brother Haki has a question for you.
1: Yeah, I was really just trying to restate for me part of the solution, which is to take charge of the language and the logic of being human. And the Western world, the white dominated thought, defined our humanity as being physical in a inferior form of physicality. So what that did mentally is have us search for what makes us acceptable, and acceptable to who? To the white world. That's a fundamental mistake that's very damaging. And so I think we have to really put on the table this idea of paradigm shifting. The paradigm really talks about how things function, what's the structure of things, what's the relationships things have with each other. So we look at the functioning of black families back in the day. The function of black families was that their family was inclusive. And so folks would come up north, and somebody knock on the door and say, I'm Hattie Mae's boy from Mississippi, and they were brought into the family as family. And now we have people doing this selfishness because survival is so tentative that we have to look out only for myself. Or we gotta change that and go back to the place of wherever I see black people, I see kinfolk. And whatever I have to offer, for me, it's thought, because I'm a psychologist, intellectual, it is thought. So I have to interrogate my own thinking to say, is this thinking beneficial to black folk? And so, for a long time, the thinking was, you got to be twice as good. You know, you've heard it, twice as good to get half as much. But what the much was what white people had to offer. And so we had to be twice as good acting like white folks to get half as much as what white folks make available. Turn that table over. Say, no, I'm not interested in being twice as good as white folks to get half as much as white folks. I'm interested in talking about what is the fundamental nature, functioning, relationships of being African. That's the paradigm shift.
0: Gotcha. 23 at the top of the hour. Brother Haki's on line one, calling from Baltimore. Brother Haki, you're on with Dr. Nobles.
2: Yes, Hotel Peace and Blessings, Dr. Nobles. It's great to hear you. Yes, so thank you, Brother Carl, for having Jagna on. I'm one of the local success scholars here in Baltimore. I attended one of the ABSI conferences in Crystal City, Virginia.
1: Yes.
2: So I went on the, I went with your president, the current president, to Cuba. I was one of her delegation, so I was able to meet her. But I actually got your book from someone that's a big brother of yours, Dr. Leonard Jeffries. He was actually walking around at the Congressional Black Caucus, and he had copies of your books. And so, yes, and so I actually got a copy, of your book, and so he's a big supporter of yours. But let me ask you a question. I'm looking forward, and I'm actually coming Friday as well, you know, because I think it's essential. I actually interviewed Dr. Muhammad, Dr. Monique, and, you know, I I'm not a psychologist per se, but, you know, I feel that we, you know, community leaders, those that deal with trauma, you know, that wish to have these solutions, we need to be present. And I believe it's on Friday that there's a discussion on violence. One of the Mbungis is happening there. But my question, Dr. Bobby Wright and Dr. Amos Wilson, how would you describe both of their legacies, and how does your work, you know, dovetail, you know, with both of them? So I just want to ask you a big question like that. Those are some big Jegners in our, you know, in this space. So I just wanted to get your opinion. And I look forward to seeing you this week as well, Bala. Appreciate you.
1: Thank you for the question. I think it's an important one for people to understand that in this organization, there are clusters of people that recognize they were of the same guild or the same guild. And Bobby Wright, Amos Wilson, Naeem Akbar, Cedric X, Asa Hilliard, I add myself to that name, were people who got together. And because we, in fact, we highly respected each other, I'd say we loved each other, we were able to communicate into and, quote, argue about ideas. And those ideas were put out not to argue in an Aristotelian idea, but to argue about making it better. And so Bobby Wright, Amos Wilson were what we sometimes call the radical wing of Black psychology. And the radical wing of Black psychology wasn't that wearing an army jacket and a tam. The radical wing was literally what radicals are. The roots of a plant are called radicals. And so there are some of us who are going deep into the root of thought and psychology that allow someone else to call us radicals. There's a radical thinking that Bobby Wright and Amos were classified as, but people get confused about language. So they think radicals meant that they were, you know, in quote, revolutionary. And there's nothing wrong with being revolutionary. And sometimes it is necessary. But the radical meaning for us was, are you going deep into the roots of our thinking? Because if you understand the root, you can predict what the branches are going to look like. You can predict what the fruit's going to look like once you analyze the root. And so that's what I think Amos and Bobby Wright offered to us as their contribution. And I think that is an important term, that what are you contributing to the family conversation? And what you contribute is what's valuable. It's what you leave as your footprint. And I use these analogies a lot, that my work, I'm focused on talking with the next generation about you got to produce your contribution and leave it as something that is evidence that you were here. It's not enough to go to these conferences and celebrate each other and to be proud that you got out of graduate school, to be proud that you another director of a program, but what footprint do you leave? That footprint is your contribution. So I'm very intentional about writing and publishing and doing analysis because I'm 81 years old. I'm saying that I'm working on my second 80. That's between me and the divine, would I get another 80. But what I'm leaving is something that people could pick up, critique, and say, this is valuable. John Henry Clark liked to say, I make a contribution. I want you to analyze it. And if it is good, make it better. If it's not good, throw it into the ash can of history. And that's what we should be doing. We should be taking our ideas, our programs, our processes, analyzing them, and then you contribute to make it better. But you also critique what we leave and say, this is of no value, throw it in the ash can of history. And not getting tied up into these wars about your ideas better than my ideas. We compete with each other's ideas. No, I don't compete with no one's ideas. I try to critique, make it better, or I discard it because it has no value, and I throw it into the ash can of history.
0: Ashe, 30 minutes at the top there. Before I take a coffee, you mentioned Dr. Leonard Jeffries. Dr. Leonard Jeffries always reminds us that there's a fight, an active fight going on for the black mind. How can we get that message across to our folks, Dr. Nobles, that this is what, because it all starts in your mind, your thinking.
1: That's exactly, and that's the conversation we should have in family. It's a family conversation, but the question is, how do you define your beingness? How do you be? And how you be is driven by thought and mentality. You know, I talk about with people who listen to me that the damage to the African being was done by colonialism and enslavement. And colonialism and enslavement is what we have to address, not to dwell on the fact, oh, yeah, we used to be slaves, or not to dwell on, oh, yes, we were colonized, but to recognize that those are platforms of reckoning. We have to reckon with our enslavement. We have to reckon with our colonialism. Not to say that I'm a former slave or I'm full colonized, but to say, where do I go from here? What's the next steps? Our current president, Dr. Muhammad says that you should focus on the next steps. When you are in the seat of decision-making, like being the president, are you in the seat of decision-making, like being a director of a program? Are you in decision-making, like being the head of your family? The question should be, what's my next step? How do I go forward? Not let me dwell in the past or let me dwell in the moment. And we're assaulted all the time. We're assaulted all the time with these aggressive ideas. So we can't just dwell in the aggressive idea. We said, what's the next step for liberation? How do we get move forward? And that's what I think we should be talking about. And we are talking about that at this convention. The whole theme of illumination meaning to make clear. Illumination of what? The African spirit. How do we make that clear? And don't get caught, because we can slip into spirit being in the domain of religiosity. It is not, it's there, but it's not, that's not the end goal of spirit. Spirit is energy, and it is vibrating energy. It's knowable energy. It is knowledge as energy. Everything we do, you know, we look carefully at our way. Black folks even cook as spirit beings. Old folk would get in there, and they would talk to the pot of greens, or they would talk to the roasted turkey. And that sounds crazy. How you talking about, come on, Mr. Turkey, you're doing good. I want you a little more browner. You know, they're talking to what we thought was an inanimate object. No, that's energy. See, the ingredients of our food stuff were energies, and old folks, unleaded, old folks knew they had to talk and encourage that pot of greens to be the best pot of greens, not just be a pot of greens. Old folks used to talk to each other about what you have to do to be the best. And old folks would say, I don't care what you be. If you be a bus driver, you be the best bus driver. I don't care what you become. If you become a dishwasher, be the best dishwasher. They was giving us counsel about what is our destiny. And our destiny is to be the best. And to be the best is spirit illumination.
0: Gotcha. I hope folks understood what he just said. That was just a powerful phrase that he just mentioned, family. We got to get connected. I hope you're connecting with what Dr. Wade Noble's just talking about this morning. 800-450-7876. 27 minutes away from the top of the hour. Carl is joining us. Carl is calling us from West Palm Beach in Florida. He's on line one, Kevin. Grand Rising, Carl, you're on with Dr. Wade Noble's.
3: Grand Rising family. Dr. Nobles, as we prepare ourselves for the next fiscal school year, I wanted to ask you if you would introduce that lecture that you did, Reclaiming Education for Africans and Africans for the People. And one of the things that I've seen you go into that is very important for us. Most of our people don't know what culture is, and we don't know what curricula is. And when you go into the saltwater aspect of that, and share with some of those simple things that we can look at as parents and as community people that are in love with our people. That particular lecture, I think, would help us tremendously if we could get that kind of back on the track. And if you'll speak from the saltwater and the from the curriculum. Thank you,
1: brother, for that invitation. I think that we have to begin talking about what's our intention. And as we start the next school year, we got to think about those gems of ideas that the old folks used to do. Old folks would say, you going off to school? Don't come back here no educated fool. They were saying, you have a purpose in going to this education, not to come back just with being a learned fool. And so what I use a lot is to talk about that the medium of education is very much like saltwater versus freshwater. And if we are saltwater fish, think about that. A saltwater fish have certain attributes, certain qualities. Their fins are longer. Their scales are more colorful. Their way of greeting each other as fish is different. That we operate in schools of fish, whereas the freshwater fish has a different habitat. So I think that what we have to do everywhere we can is to see ourselves as saltwater fish, and then the medium we're in, how do we put a little salt in it? How do we... You know, people get frightened by this, but how do we Africanize the curriculum? That's putting salt in the water, because we're saltwater fish. So we got to think about, don't get trapped in, you only have so many hours. You Afrocentric people talking about you got to put the African history. We don't have so much room in our curriculum. No, that's not the debate. The debate is, how do I put salt in the water? How do I make the curriculum, whatever it is, But I look at, for example, when someone talk about literature, and they like to put up a Shakespeare as the king of profound literary thought. Well, when I look at, I have to ask, what did Shakespeare say about black folk? What energy did black people play in Shakespeare's becoming? Everywhere we go, we got to ask, what did that do? How do we participate in that? I tell my students now, wherever you go, whatever job you want to be an accountant, you be an accountant. But you ask, what is black folk going to do with counting, literally counting? What did black folk deal with algebra, with mathematics, with issues? Everything we have to ask ourselves, how do we participate in that? That's the for me, the African-centered way, because it's not just finding African stuff. It is about truth-telling. Truth-telling. I have to look at everything and tell the truth. We need to tell the truth and look at it. Even right now, we're in this regime where people are talking about make America great again. But what is their greatness? Their great
0: right.
1: again.
0: Hold that thought right there, Dr. Nobles. Hold that thought right there. I'll let you pick it up on the other side. We've got to take our last break at 24 minutes away from the top of the hour. Family, just checking in. Our guest is Dr. Wade Nobles. He's one of our top scholars. He's also one of the black psychologists. He'll be at the event, the convention, actually, in Baltimore this weekend. If you want to join this discussion with him, reach out to us at 800-450-7876, and we'll take your phone calls next.
4: 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We encourage you to listen in. It's a show where after the talk, you got to take action. And if you're a person who wants to take action, this is the show for you.
5: Hello, I'm Jose Hernandez, and I have been using a wheelchair since my accident in 1995.
6: My name is Andrea Delzell, and I've been using a wheelchair since I was 5 years old.
5: I guess if I had one message for the general public, it would be that I appreciate your help. But please, ask first.
6: Yeah, a lot of people don't realize that I've actually got everything under control.
5: I think people get nervous. They don't know how to act, so they pretend I'm not there.
6: What probably bothers me the most is when waiters talk to my companion and not directly to me.
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0: And Grand Rising family, thanks for rolling with us on this Wednesday morning with our guest, Dr. Wade Nobles. I mentioned he's one of our top scholars, also one of our top psychologists as well. He's in town, we're going to be in Baltimore, actually, for the convention of black psychologists. So, Dr. Nobles, I'll let you finish your thought, and then I have a question for you.
1: Well, I'm going to repeat this idea, because I think this notion, at least in terms of social sciences, the idea of a paradigm is important. And you have to ask, we have to ask ourselves always, what paradigm are we embedded in? And for me, the answer to that is a Western paradigm, a non-African paradigm, in fact, a hostile African paradigm. So we have to break out of that paradigm and find something that is life-affirming or affirming being African. And to do that, we have to maybe come up with some codes. Codes of conduct. Like I've been playing with my students and my own children about the bees, that we be. If we don't be, it don't be. So you got to start with being. But being doesn't stand by itself. Being also connotes who you belong to. Who do we belong to? And we belong to the local African world. Even how disruptive and how scattered that African world is, that's who I belong with. And then finally, the belonging helps me see the platform that allows me to become what? To become more better. So we are being, belonging, becoming. And so I think as we socialize our children, as we enculturate our children, as we socialize each other, that three B's is helpful. Because I walk around, I see us being. Again, in the streets, you see, let me just say this, it's coming to me. When Barack Obama was elected, the very next day, I was going to the dentist, and the people said, well, we got a black president. But what I walked past was a brother who was homeless, was destitute. Just becoming a president doesn't change the nature of reality unless you tie it to belonging and becoming. And so that being is to be African. That belong is belonging to the global African world. And becoming is simple to become more better. How do I become more better? And that's a nice sort of mnemonic for me, is as I walk as people identify me as a scholar, as intellectual, as a psychologist. All those are labels, but they're labels that either clarify my being or distorts my being. And for the most part, our psychologist training distorts our being. We're taught in psychology to be separate from, different from, in quote, client population. No, I'm the best and the worst of all African black males. I'm the best that black maleness has. I'm also the worst that black maleness can be. And the choice in life is, which do I choose, to be the best or to be the worst? And then becoming a belonging is, what guild is, I use the old term, what guild do I do my work in? So Carl, you're a radio broadcaster. That's your guild. And radio broadcasters can sell product, or they can sell information, or they can do both. But in doing that, who do you belong to? You belong to somebody, to a community, and that community holds you accountable for what you do, regardless of the guild you find yourself in. You become something by you encouraging in that broadcasting, you encouraging us to find that occupation and be the best of that occupation you can be. Because your becoming is always, in my opinion, your becoming is always to become more better, become more better. So you never arrive and you're there. You get to a plateau, a level, and the next step is to get better at that.
0: Exactly. But let me jump in here, 14 away from the top of the hour. Last week, Dr. Chika Akua was with us, and he shared some abysmal numbers. I mean, it was just so embarrassing about the reading level of our children. I mean, you would thought they were foreigners. The reading, our children can't comprehend. And the question is, Dr. Nobles, what happened to learning? There was a time when we used to embrace reading and stuff like that. But now we've been told that if you're smart, if you like to read or do anything studious, you're acting white. And they make fun of the other students. How can we turn that around?
1: Well, it's the attitude. The attitude, and again, I'm always looking back how old folks did. And old folks would say to a child, come on, baby, you can read this. And the old folks were saying you can read this, didn't know how to read themselves. But they knew that there was an aspect of inspiration, an aspect of you have what you need to be successful. Now we see ourselves saying, well, I got mine. You ain't gonna get yours. That's your problem. No, we should say, baby, you can do this. That's the most powerful sentence a teacher can say. Baby, you can do this. Break it down. Baby. And baby means you, my child. You can do this. Do this means that you can master whatever's in front of you. That's sort of the template that we should have in our education, that every teacher should say to every child, baby, you can do this, and then encourage, inspire them to do that. We're changing because we've been taught, it's been imposed on us that we are inferior, we are less capable, we can't do it. So we end up seeing our children as a can't-do bunch as opposed to you can do this bunch. You see the shift. The shift is the old folks understood that their job was to inspire us. And sometimes they would say, if you don't do this, I'm going to whip your behind. Because there's consequences for every choice. And the choice is that you read or you become more better, or I have to go take you back to the drawing board.
0: Yeah, but Doc, at 10 away from the top, part of the problem is most of our students are going to schools are being taught by non-black teachers who really don't care. You know, they're there just to get a check.
1: Absolutely. And, but we can't, you're right, but we cannot simply deliver our children to, in quote, our enemies. It's foolish to expect your enemy to educate you to be liberated. So while we have to, public school, while we have to send our children to schools, that's not where all the education happens. You still got to go home, and it should be homeschooling. You still got to go on Saturdays, it should be Saturday school. You still got to go on Sundays, and the church should be a school. Every institution that our children go to has to be a place that says, baby, you could do this.
0: Is it fair to blame the parents, though, Dr.
1: Nobles? I'm not blaming parents. I think the fact of the matter is that every single person who is educated and successful, if they're honest, they'll say, what made me successful is what mama and daddy did for me. And what they did, I think, what they did was that they inoculated you from the devastation and the dehumanization of school. Look, our parents used to say, you go start school today. You start school today. Let me put some Vaseline on your face. Let me make sure your elbows ain't ashy. Make sure your ankles ain't ashy. And we used to say that they'd do that because they were embarrassed about us being ashy. But no, but what they were really doing was giving a protective shield around you. That putting that grease, that the Vaseline on your face was putting a protective shield around you so you could go into this toxic, hostile environment and not be infected by it. That's a strategy. I think that there was so much wisdom in our old folks that we just disregarded and didn't think about it being important. But the idea of inoculating your child, of immunizing your child are important techniques. How do we do that now? How do we tell our parents, don't just send your child off to school, send your child off to these schools, but first of all, inoculate them. And I think at least in my childhood, it was that Vaseline. It took me. I thought that people, our parents were doing that because they didn't want people to laugh at me having ashy legs or ashy elbows or ashy skin. That was not it. The putting Vaseline on children, making sure that they shine. Because if you shine on the outside, that's only an emanation of the inside. So we got to do the science here. We got to reclaim our science of being. In my own thinking, I'm moving from black psychology to the science. My last book was from black psychology to the science of being. So we got to deal with the science. And our old folks had scientific stuff they were doing. Look, they took collard greens and they boiled them down and they say, eat the collard greens, but drink the juice. Drink the pot liquor. Why? Because the pot liquor infused in your body quicker than the actual meat of the collard greens. They were scientific. Our folks are scientific. Say, we know how to do this, but we get in the Western education, we throw all that stuff aside. I'm educated. It's backward to talk about give me some pot liquor to drink. But I'll go to the pharmacy and ask for a pill, and that pill would be something that I thought was the modern way to do, but that modernity is nothing we should just depend upon. We should go back and examine them old folk ways, and then critique them, and to the extent that they have value, incorporate them. To the extent that there was just some old backward stuff, throw it in the ash can of history.
0: Gotcha. Six away from the top of the hour. One of our listeners in London, Paul, says, Dr. Nobles makes so much sense. The basis of everything is about energy. Is that going to be one of the panels that you're going to be officiating this weekend?
1: Yes, I have reached a platform of my intellectual trajectory. And an intellectual trajectory right now has to do with unpacking this notion of energy, unpacking this notion of spirit, and then seeing its applications in every aspect of life. Look, we're going to be engaging in some deep, I hope, deep discussion at ABCI this weekend. We do it every year. We do it every day, actually. But that discussion should lead to a decision. And that decision should lead to a doing. And that doing should lead to a document. Okay, I play with letters now, right? But discuss, decide, do, and document. So we can't just discuss. We can't just spend all our time discussing about stuff. That discussion should lead to a decision that says, here's how we do. How do we do us? How do we do black folk? What's black folk doing? And then once we get the black folk doing, let's document that so we can pass it on to the next generation. And the next generation does something to it to make it more better. Discuss, decide, do, and document. That's what we should be doing. So now I want to discuss this thing called spirit. And then given that my illumination, this is the theme of the conference, given our illumination of the spirit, how do we then do black folk? How do we do black stuff now as a living, radiating spirit? And then now let's document that stuff so the next generation can pick up on their platform where we left off. Every generation has to make a contribution, and then we as human beings, what I call spirit beings, have to complete what our ancestors left incomplete. Think about that. Our ancestors gave their best shot, and now we got to pick up that point and do better, and then we got to complete as best we can what our ancestors left incomplete. We look at enslavement, and people like to talk about how we ran away to freedom, and they put the hounds on us. They were running through the backwoods, and the hounds were howling. But they never talk about the fact that there was also those moments when our ancestors turned around and looked at the hound and put the hound dog down. Tell that story. How do you put the hound dog down?
0: Dr. Nobles, we're just about flat out of time. I just want to make a note here from one of our listeners in Ghana, Dr. Sarita Yazid, says she loves Dr. Nobles. So we got people listening to you globally. A note from London, now one from Accra, that people listening to you love what you say.
1: I appreciate that. And it is a global conversation.
0: It is.
1: A global conversation. The African world has to talk. It's no longer, I'll end with this. We no longer talk about being from Ghana or being from Mississippi or being from Algeria or being from South Africa. Those are our first names.
0: Right.
1: Our first name is Ghana. Our last name is Africa. Our first name is Baltimore. Our last name is Africa.
0: But we got to cut it right there because we flat out of time. We run out of time.
1: I appreciate you, brother. I always appreciate talking with you.
0: All righty, family. That's it for the day. Class is dismissed. Stay strong. Stay positive. Please stay healthy. We'll see you tomorrow morning, 6 o'clock, right here in Baltimore on 1010 WLB and the DMV.
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16: Because you're raising things that you haven't thought out. 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
14: Asking the tough questions.
17: Well, see, here's the thing. I call it a statement.
16: No, but I'm questioning your statement. You can question mine. You can question any statement I make. You can question any statement. Whoa. You can question any statement I make, but you cannot call here and tell me don't question the statement you make, brother.
18: Let us go work it out.
14: 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Just keep it real. Live from the National Action Network corporate headquarters in New York, keeping it real. And now, America's number one civil rights leader, the Reverend Al Sharpton.

July 28th. Do you know what time it is? Yes, Earl Sharpton's time. And for the next 3 hours, it's time to put aside all pretenses, deception, denial, or fronting. The time has come to keep it real on Keeping It Real with Reverend Al Sharpton. A very good afternoon to you all across the country. Good morning to our West Coast listeners, and welcome to those listening on Sirius XM. Channel 126, The Urban View, where talk empowers and becomes action. I'm coming to you live from our National Action Network corporate headquarters in New York. For the next 3 hours, you can join the conversation by calling me at 1-877-532-5797, 1-877-532-5797, or you can go on the message board at www.nationalactionnetwork.net. And Bruce Turner is already on the message board saying, good trouble Tuesday. Rise up and do something positive. Hello, Rev and Nan message board. Yeah, we call it tell it Tuesday, but I like good trouble Tuesday. Let's do good trouble Tuesday and tell it Tuesday. There's much to talk about. I love it. And Joanne Hopkins says, good afternoon, Reverend Al Sharpton, and a terrific Tuesday to you. Same to you, Ashley. I appreciate you. Have a blessed day. Ashley Mills says, from the DMV. Now, a lot is going on in Washington as I speak. Both the Prime Minister of Israel, Netanyahu, and Zelensky, the president of Ukraine, are in Washington. And they're there for the funeral services today of former senator, well, the late senator, Lindsey Graham. And both Zelensky and Netanyahu are going to the White House to meet with Trump. And it's very interesting because, one, it is clear that the United States has not been able to successfully do what it intended to do in Iran. And now Trump is saying that the Iranians want to come back to the table and talk peace. The Iranians are saying we didn't make no such request. I think he's backed himself in a corner. And the question is, does Netanyahu, who's in the middle of an election, and his greatest vote for me appeal has been that I just supported Donald Trump. I got the United States on my side. Is he going to try to push Trump to even be more aggressive in Iran? That's one question. Zelensky, who Trump tried to humiliate in their first meeting months ago, now seems to have some cards. You know, if you, many of you remember, Trump said, you don't have no cards. Putin is going to deal with you. You don't have no cards. Well, looked like Zelensky went and got some cards, because with the air raids over Russia, with the fact that they're still standing in Ukraine, looks like he has not been bum-rushed or quickly dismissed of by Putin, like Trump seemed to think. Now, that does not mean that Putin can't talk him
into something. So let's talk about all of that on a global level, from Iran and Israel to what's going on in the whole battle around Ukraine. I see Randy Davies is saying, good evening, Rev. I'm watching from Liberia, West Africa. I'm coming to Liberia soon. I met last week a UN ambassador from Ghana, and I'm talking about after the march, August 28th march, in Washington, going to both Ghana and Liberia, bring a delegation. Very, very interesting. Let me also say we need to talk about how Trump has now appealed to the Supreme Court to have an expedited decision. Federal judges are openly questioning how the Justice Department can remain truthful and honest and accurate information in court. ProPublica reviewed hundreds of cases and found more than 40 rulings in which judges specifically challenged the presumption of regularity, the assumption of government officials act lawfully and in good faith. So they're getting, a lot of judges is finding some fault in how the president has moved forward. And when he is going now to the Supreme Court again, a court that he helped to bring into existence, that some of the nominees, it always is a cause for pause, because he's asking them to intervene after a local federal judge said that they

voting laws where everybody's checked, double checked, and the so-called SAVE Act. And federal court said he couldn't do the parts he wants to do. He's trying to get the Supreme Court to overturn it. And again, I keep saying to all of the cynics out there, and most of you know some, many of us have in our family, that why are they fighting like this to try to control who can vote if voting didn't matter? All of this talk that is clothed as militants is really selling us out to the right wing and Trump. All of this clothed as militant language, I don't vote, I just want my check and da-da, that is covering up either that you don't know what you're talking about or that you are there to help cause confusion so people won't vote so the Republicans and Trump can stay in power. Because there's no other logical reason that I could think you would say things that are such absolutely negative as that and opposite of the truth. So let's talk about all of it. It's Tell It Tuesday, Tell It, Tell It Tuesday. 1-877-532-5797. Shout and keep it real. Be right back.

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1: It's Sybil Wilkes with what we need to know. Diplomatic momentum is quietly building surrounding the ongoing military conflict in the Middle East. Speaking aboard Air Force One, President Trump expressed measured optimism regarding diplomatic negotiations with Iran, noting he maintains plenty of patience for reaching an agreement after U.S. diplomats paused 2 weeks of heavy military strikes to give peace talks space. However, the president sternly cautioned reporters that if a deal falls through, American forces will immediately return to executing targeted military strikes. Across the Midwest, severe weather is causing widespread destruction. A destructive tornado ripped through northeast Wisconsin Monday, causing extensive structural damage and leaving thousands of residents without power. The fast-moving storm system responsible for the twister went on to pummel parts of Illinois and Indiana, prompting active severe thunderstorm watches to the north and northeast of the Louisville, Kentucky metro region. Newly released diary entries from former Chief White House Medical Advisor Dr. Anthony Fauci offer candid glimpses into the COVID-19 pandemic response. Personal accounts released by Senator Rand Paul show Fauci acknowledging an intense media spotlight in early 2020 while observing White House frustration over claims he was outshining President Trump. His final entries from late 2022 highlight the severe political hostility he faced from extreme right-wing factions. And finally, the village of Robbins, Illinois, honored their own NBA champion and hometown hero Dwayne Wade over the weekend. Municipal leaders officially renamed South Clair Boulevard, his childhood street, to Dwayne Wade Boulevard, celebrating the star who led Marquette University to the Final Four before embarking on a legendary 16-year professional basketball career. Well done. To subscribe to my free daily newsletter, please visit SybilWilkes.com. For all the news 24/7, go to News1.com. I'm Sybil Wilkes. Be informed. Be empowered.
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0: Keeping it real, keeping it real. I'm your host, Reverend Al Shopton, and we're back. It's Tell It Tuesday. Good Trouble Tuesday. I like that. 1-877-532-5797. 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And let's go to the phones. Let's start with the phones. Let's go to Robert in Philadelphia, Pennsylvania, WURD, the word.
1: Hi, Reverend Sharpton. Good afternoon.
0: Good afternoon to you.
1: Yes, my question is, why is the Democrat or Andy Beshear in Kentucky doing anything about McConnell's seat? It's been very quiet. Nobody's mentioned anything about what they're going to do. And if that was Mr. McConnell, he would have been replaced that person who's been out for a month. So my main concern would be, why haven't Andy Beshear in Kentucky do anything to hold a special election for that seat, since McConnell is not showing any kind of signs, or his wife is not speaking about his condition?
0: Well, I mean, I think that it is a very relevant question you're raising. I know that Governor Beshear was on my show, Politics Nation, about 2 weeks ago, and called on Senator McConnell and his family to come public. And later that day, they came out with this picture of him. And since then, and that's been 2 weeks, I think they came out with another picture yesterday. And the hospital or nursing home, whichever facility he's in, I'm not certain, is saying that he is not of enough health to go back to work. But there's been no definitive statement on his health by a doctor or by his family. And I think that it is increasingly clear that whatever he's ailing from, it seems to be more serious than they thought. And in terms of your question of why won't Beshear go forth and do something, I think that if I recall right, Beshear was saying that the Kentucky Constitution gave him the right to intervene under certain circumstances. I don't know if those circumstances have been met yet. That'd be a very good question for me to raise to Beshear again, because every state constitution is different. So I don't know if, just based on him feeling he's too sick, can he remove him? Does he need evidence? Just like we want evidence that he's not sick, does he need evidence that he is sick in order to remove him, just like that?
1: All right. Okay.
0: All right. Thank you for your call. Hello. Let me go to Ray in Cincinnati, Ohio. Ray.
2: Appreciate you, Rev. Thanks for taking my call. Me personally, I don't worry about Mitch McConnell. Him and his family to decide whoever they get to put in this place is going to vote Republican. They're going to vote with Trump anyway. Just like
0: I don't know if the governor decides. I don't think Beshear would put a MAGA Republican there. Beshear is a Democrat and wants to run for president. I don't think, on the Democratic ticket, I don't think he'd put a MAGA person in there. If it is only up to the governor.
2: Okay, the reason why I say that, though, I thought, now I could be wrong, if it's like Lindsey Graham, does it depend on the governor? If it's a Republican senator, you have to have a Republican replacing that senator, or you don't?
0: No, again, I do not know the Constitution, but I know they could not dictate that it has to be the same party. That I'm sure of. No, he can appoint who he wants. If he can make that appointment. The trick comes in is, does he have to make that appointment and it vote by the Kentucky legislature to uphold it? That I don't know. But I know that he does not have to go by the same party, no.
2: Okay. Now, let me say this. When it comes to the 2025 project, which a lot of people don't bring up anymore, he dismantled the government. He laid off hundreds of thousands of federal workers. DOGE gutted a lot of institutions. The FBI, members of the FBI and the DOJ, the experienced ones, they were fired. And I'm sure Trump made billions of dollars, and he gave contracts to companies that his company invested in. So, and I'm thinking, is all this a project of the is a result of the 2025 project? Now, say he's working awfully hard for these last 2 years, going to the Supreme Court for the Save America Act. He's doing more. He's, how can I put this? He's working extra as hard as he was when he was running for president. Something is going down in these next 2 years that he hasn't done yet that we don't know. You know, and I'm thinking it's something to do with that 2025 project. I'm like, what else can they do? You know, what else is the Senate and the House is going to let him do in these last 2 years if they keep the House and the Senate? You know, him going to the Supreme Court, it's almost like, okay, he's being bullied in the street. Now he's going to go to his daddy, and his daddy is going to try to make it all better. You know, so there's something going down. I don't know what it is. No one talks about it. That Angelo Carusi, he's all up on that 2025. I know he's on the Cole Walter show a lot. You know, and when I watch it, he doesn't say, well, you know, this is coming next, and it's all due to 2025 project. It's as if everything they put in that 2025 project was complete, but I don't think so. So, you know, that's just my opinion, my thoughts.
0: All right. Thank you for your thoughts and your opinion. Let me go to Brother Jacob in Philadelphia, WURD. Brother Jacob.
3: Hey, peace be unto you, Reverend Sharpton, and your global listeners, man. You know, the brother just said it. You know, when we really look at it, Rev, we ain't got no whole lot of options to save this union, this republic, this democracy, right? And it's a call. I see you putting out a call for the real patriots, right? See, the ones who respect the Constitution, that our young people just went over there in a war, and they stayed true to their oath to the Constitution to protect it against enemies, foreign and domestic. They gave their lives, right? And then you have a leader that we all see. We shouldn't have to say anything to anybody. I don't care what label you wear. Independent, progressive, LGBTQIA, Latinos, whatever label you wear, and you American citizen able to vote, we shouldn't have to say one more word of what's going on to know what we have to do. And like the brother just said, the House and the Senate put in better representation, first of all, the Democrats, to be the majority vote. And that's what we have to do, to put the brakes on this guy. That's one of the major things that we have to do, because then when he start proposing all these simple things, it's no without people standing up scared to say no, because they're scared of him and what evil he will put against them. Right. So, man, that them days is over, and we got to do what we got to do. I say to America what the black man is saying. We ain't going out like that, okay? And like our ancestors said, we ain't going to let nothing turn us around. And we've been working to save this union ever since it's been a union. But we need all of you who understand what they see, not what people are telling them, what you feel. What the one of the presidents said, are you better off today than you were? Yeah. All you got to do is to tell the truth. And there ain't no other option. Like I said, all this in-between stuff and playing around, this is not a time to play. This is real. This is not a test. And if you really love this country and what the potential is in America, then you're going to try to save it, and it ain't put one place to go other than over there with the clown show, the craziness. And it would be okay if it was just that, but it's evil with it. So, no, we got to kill that noise right there.
0: I agree. Thank you for your call. We'll be right back. Keeping it real. Shopton. Be right back.
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0: 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I'm your host, Reverend Al Sharpton, and we're back. 1-877-532-5797. Don't forget Politics Nation with Al Sharpton every Saturday and Sunday, 5 p.m. Eastern Time on MS Now. And I'm already working to get the pertinent people, people in the midst of what is going on the show. Last week I had everyone from Hakeem Jeffries, the congressman, Cleo Fields, major figures in the U.S. Congress. We have governors on and others this week. I'm already working on it. Make sure you watch it every Saturday and Sunday at MS Now. Saturday Action Rally, if you're in the tri-state area, you need to be there. I'll be there this Saturday. Got a little medical situation tomorrow, but I'll be back and at the Saturday Action Rally. I'll be on the show, on this show, but I'll be at the Saturday Action Rally looking for you, you and you, 9 a.m. to 11 a.m. at the House of Justice of National Action Network, 124th Street in Morningside. Formal address is 6 Hancock Place. Hancock Place is about 3 blocks long. It is actually 124th and Morningside. If you go, you that are not in the New York area can watch it live on Impact Television on nationalactionnetwork.net, or you can watch it on YouTube/NAN, or as one would want, AME Zion Network. So we want everybody to pack that house out every Saturday as we gear up for the big march on Washington, August 28th, and I'm getting all kind of calls, people saying, how do I get to a bus? People saying we need to stand up. We have not done anything national against what Trump has done to voting and DEI. Well, we're doing it August 28th, the anniversary of the 63 March on Washington. But we're not going to anniversary salute. We're going to commit to the things that they're trying to take back from the 63 marches, Voting Rights Act, Civil Rights Act. We're going to march and raise our voices and show the tens of thousands of us gearing up for that midterm election in November. We'll be just about 3 months out, August 28th. Make sure you're there. Make a statement. Make a wake-up call. Let me know what you need to know to get there, or let me know you're coming. Go to www.nationalactionnetwork.net, www.nationalactionnetwork.net. Carrie Wilson is on our message board saying, question, I'm a homeowner and pay all the city, state property tax. I called the Lafayette, Louisiana department for an appointment for the chief of police. The secretary, Ms. Cherie, didn't plug me in on the chief of police appointment book. And then it cuts off. Do y'all have the rest of that? I do not see the end of that. Let's see if we can pull that up. Because if I can answer and help, I will. Let me, in the meantime, let's go to Keith in Atlanta, Georgia. Keith, you keeping it real with Al Sharpton.
1: Good afternoon, Mr. Sharp.
0: Good afternoon.
1: Yes, sir. So I'm calling. Thank you for taking my call. I got a quick question. I know I hear people talking about ISIS might be at the polls for the election and all that, to intimidate people and all that stuff. But what I haven't heard is a solution or a remedy. And I was wondering if he had all thought about, had anybody called in, or maybe you thought about our local police being there at the polls. Not only the local police, sheriff's department, state troopers, and even the state National Guard. That being said, the local police, their boss is the mayor of the city. Like here in Atlanta, we have a black mayor, so he's in charge over them. He can have them at the polls.
0: Well, one of the things that I can tell you, you really, really on the right path, Keith. One of the things I can tell you that we're going to announce at the March on Washington is that we're going to have people all over the country that will be at the polls with cameras. And if we got to provide them, but they don't have it, we will. And for them to challenge their local mayors, to have the local police, their local governors have state troopers. We need to do exactly that. We're going to outline that at the march and how set up the numbers that people can call us to organize it. Because ICE cannot operate if the local law enforcement is there and people are filming. The minute that they know we're going to have brigades there filming this, they got to think twice before they do something crazy. And I think, again, you know, Mike Tyson, the ex-heavyweight champion, had an expression that I always like to hear. He said, everybody got a plan until they get hit in the mouth. We've not swung back at this. We've allowed them to just beat up on us like we don't have a punch. We have a punch. We can fight back. And that's what we're going to lay out on August 28th. But you're right on target, Keith. Thank you for your call. Let me go to Demetrius in Cleveland, Ohio, W-E-R-E. Demetrius.
2: Hey, thank you very much, Shoppers, for taking my call as usual. I just want to speak. Today I heard on the radio, the governor of Ohio, he made an announcement about the Haitians that might be deported back to Haiti, I think this day or last week, when the visas ran out. So he was saying that they are productive, you know, group of people here in the state of Ohio. They have steady jobs, you know, and they mix into the community. So I think you should be aware, you know, that they are being pinpointed out, you know, to be sent out of this country, even though they have children here. They're being productive individuals in society, and it's unfair for them to be sent back to Haiti when other groups of people are here who may not be as productive. And also they've been stereotyped as being unruly, you know, by the Trump administration when it's not true. So hopefully they will have a means, you know, to appeal, you know, through the court, you know, to justify that they should stay here or get some type of extension because they're not being fairly treated.
0: Yeah, I don't know what the governor of Ohio is saying, but I've been meeting with Haitian leaders for some time, and we just had a rally, in fact, on Juneteenth Day around this very issue. And I have been dealing with other governors who have been protecting Haitians that's been here, that has a family, that's working here. In fact, I had a breakfast meeting this morning with the governor of New York, Kathy Hochul, and that was on one of the issues we talked about, and she has been consistent on that particular issue. I think you're right. It is very interesting to me that the Trump administration seems to target particularly countries of color and be aggressive with that. And it's now spilled over to, as you could see in the cases in Minneapolis, with Good being killed and Pretty being killed, that once you authorize a lawlessness and recklessness of people that are in law enforcement, they'll do it to whites, as they've done it in Minneapolis. So I think that a threat to all of us is when you do this kind of stuff on a way that is not following the letters of the law, and the law be aligned with what is morally correct. But to target people just from certain countries while you bringing in white South Africans at United States taxpayers' expense, saying that we're going to give them refuge because they are fighting against white supremacy, when nobody, not even Fox News, has been able to find any examples of people being killed by white supremacy or even threatened in South Africa. You're seeing a clear, blatant racial double standard here. But thank you for your call. Let me go to Reverend Pless in Atlanta, Georgia. Reverend Pless.
3: Good afternoon, Reverend Sharpton. Thank you for taking my call. I'll just start out by saying and telling the truth. We really appreciate National Action Network and what you all are doing and how we're banding together. Reverend, I just wanted to just comment on one thing. Seems like to me what I'm seeing, and I was glad to hear what the previous caller also mentioned about the polls, because that was my idea to find out what was going to be taking place at the polls. So you are teaming up with the NAACP as well, and the organizations that's going to be taking place all across the United States.
0: Absolutely.
3: Every polling place.
0: Absolutely.
3: Mm-hmm. And Reb, this guy is already starting to hit the campaign trail, telling people that he's been better to them than their parents have been to him. And it's just, it just disturbs me. As one caller said, we have had, and we have fought in every war that this country has had. From before even Frederick Douglass, all the way back to the Revolutionary War. So it's just amazing to me how these people will still put up with this and put up with this foolishness that we're seeing just take place before our eyes. So that's basically
0: I share with you, Reverend. But I also think that as alarming as that is, it's more alarming if we're not pushing back and doing it together. You know, we had a Zoom call the other night, Urban League and all of us on. All of us need to be supportive of the march, but then all of us need to support each other's efforts in each state to secure this vote. This is not about who got the biggest organization or who got the biggest name. Everything is at stake here. This man is trying to wipe us out. And anyone that doesn't take that seriously should not be in a leadership position at all. Thank you for your call. Let's take a break. Be right back. Keeping it real. Sharpton. Be right back.
4: 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Breaking news. 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
5: It's Sybil Wilkes with what we need to know. The Department of Justice is turning to the Supreme Court to immediately restore President Trump's executive order restricting mail-in voting regulations. The Solicitor General argued that lower federal courts lacked authority to block the directive, while the Department of Homeland Security and the U.S. Postal Service are still formulating implementation rules. The administration wants immediate high court intervention ahead of the midterms to mandate verified proof of citizenship and stricter postal rules. In immigration developments, federal agents are reportedly preparing a massive enforcement operation targeting migrants in Ohio. Reports indicate that Immigration and Customs Enforcement Officers, or ICE, plan to arrest thousands of Haitian nationals following the recent Supreme Court ruling permitting the administration to revoke temporary protected status. Over 300,000 Haitians nationwide are affected by the status revocation, which allows individuals to reside in the U.S. when conditions back home are unsafe. Campaign season is heating up in Michigan, where the president addressed auto workers at the General Motors Milford Proving Ground. Delivering a campaign-style speech, Mr. Trump credited his foreign auto tariffs with boosting domestic car manufacturing. His appearance is less than 100 days before the midterms and 1 week before Michigan's primary. Finally, recording artist David will stand trial for murder following a week-long preliminary hearing in California. The Los Angeles judge ruled that sufficient evidence exists for 19-year-old David Burke to face trial for killing 14-year-old Celeste Rivas Hernandez, whose remains were discovered inside the trunk of Burke's Tesla at a Hollywood tow yard last year. To subscribe to my free daily newsletter, please visit SybilWilkes.com. For all the news 24/7, go to News1.com. I'm Sybil Wilkes. 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

0: And now, America's number one civil rights leader, the Reverend Al Sharpton.
1: 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I'm your host, Reverend Al Sharpton. Let's go to Rick in Germany. Rick, you're keeping it real with Al Sharpton.
2: Good day, Brother Sharpton.
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2: I just want to say that even though you have blacks in the NASA astronaut program and blacks as physicists and engineers in the NASA program, Mars is a waste of time. We are not all going to live on Mars, even if they send one, two, three, four people to take a peep and land on Mars. I think that's pretty close to impossible, too, but they might pull it off. But even if they do that, we as a population of humanity are not going to Mars. And I say that because there are things, the politics on this planet are critical not only to black people, but to all humanity. I'm hoping and praying that socialism and regenerative farming take root on this planet so that we may have a fighting chance of surviving the cataclysms and apocalypse to come. I'm done, brother man.
1: All right. Thank you for your call. Interesting. Very interesting. Let me go to Disco Brian in Philadelphia, WURD, the word, Disco Brian.
3: Hey, Rev, I completely want to second Rick from Germany on the stupid, I don't know, fever dream of the world's only trillionaire, Elon Musk, who was just on a interviewed by a British woman and insulted her and said that like a 5 year old or like Pee Wee Herman or something was kind of did the thing where he was like, I know you are, but what am I? And he concluded that people hate the media more than him, and that people actually like him because he has, you know, 500 million followers on his the platform that he owns. So yeah, Rick, I can't agree with you more that chasing the dreams of an entitled white nationalist. Have we all forgotten that Elon Musk signaled two Hitler salutes behind the presidential podium on what was it, January 21st of 2025? I haven't forgotten it, Rev. Have you forgotten it?
1: That have I forgotten what?
3: That Elon Musk, behind the presidential podium in 2025 at the inauguration, did two Hitler salutes. You remember that, right, Rev?
1: I remember him putting his hand up, and that, yeah, that at the fact I showed it on Politics Nation, yes.
3: Okay, good. It just seems like it seems like everybody has fishbowl memories these days, and have, you know, I see people defending Elon Musk, and I'm going, people that I wouldn't think would defend him, and I'm just it just boggles my brain.
1: But
3: you know,
1: defending
3: Rev, when somebody,
1: him and wait a minute, wait. Defending him in what way?
3: Just as a source of credible information. You know, like his entire career, ever since he became political, obviously he's been aligning with the most white nationalist and Kremlin and Chinese Communist Party strong men in the world. You know, he gets along with everybody from Netanyahu to President Xi to Erdogan in Turkey. He loves dictators as much as Trump does. So I'm just it boggles my mind, Rev, that anybody is you know, in media, is even entertaining interviews with Elon Musk as some kind of credible source. Do you agree with that, Rev? Do you think?
1: Why do you call me? I put y'all on so y'all can talk. I don't need to be interviewed on the show. Everybody knows everybody knows my position on Elon Musk.
3: Yeah, Rev. It bothers me, and I just, you know, when Rick from Germany mentioned the Mars thing, I just remembered that all goes back to Musk, and it just irritates me. But Rev, I wasn't even going to talk about that. I wanted to ask about the reporting of the comments from former New York Governor David Patterson. And before that, though, Rev, I wanted to ask if you had seen Reverend Jesse Jackson's daughter Ashley's story in the Washington Post about her recent conversion to Judaism.
1: Yes, I did not see the story in the Post. I saw the story online, and she talked to me about it confidentially during the whole few days we were together with the funerals and all. I already knew about that. Yes, she converted to Judaism. She said her father went with her, Reverend Jackson went with her, to the synagogue one Saturday. Yes, I knew about it.
3: And Rev, the story is so beautiful. She said that her father was dancing to Hebrew prayers, and that when the Rabbi Sharon Brous, called his name to bless him, the entire congregation stood up and applauded, and that he wept as they honored him. And I just think that is such a beautiful story. And I think, you know, her story offers an incredible model for rebuilding the historic Black Jewish alliance that you and I, you know, that I always bring up.
1: Yeah, well, one of the things that, and I shared that with Ashley, his daughter, is that when I was a teenager, I might have been 13 or 14, it was somewhere in there, I had just become youth director of Reverend Jackson's chapter in New York under Reverend William Jones, Jenny Jones' father. And Reverend Jackson brought me to the Jewish Theological Seminary. He was going up there, and I was in the car. And a lady named Jermaine Booker, who was a member of Breadbasket, worked there. And he brought me up to her, and he was meeting with, and he introduced me to, Rabbi Abraham Heschel. And Heschel marched with Dr. King and Selma. Heschel was one of the leaders against the Vietnam War. And Heschel gave me some of his books signed them. I have them some 50 years later. So I think that it was always a misnomer that Reverend Jackson was anti-Semitic with the whole issue of Hymetown and all of that. And I think he always wanted to destroy that story. So I think that that's probably why he cried when he got that applause, because I always think he was unfairly charged as an anti-Semite. I mean, you got people to this day that say I instigated the Crown Heights riot when a young 7-year-old kid was run over by a car carrying the Rebbe, which was the chief rabbi of the Orthodox

0: next day, and I came out there. Now, I may have been angry and said things that they felt, and later I felt could have been better said as a minister. But I never had nothing to do with the violence. And it was the first night of the violence that Yanker Rosenbaum was killed. You got people that will just to this day, you know, they're old now, say, no, Sharpton incited that. Jackson, because there are people determined to have that division between blacks and Jews. And I think that a lot of people just understand that now. And I think there was a rabbi that spoke at Reverend Jackson's funeral. So I think that not only do I not doubt that he embraced the decision of his daughter, I don't doubt he went to the synagogue with him.
1: It's just beautiful, Rev. And thank you for clarifying all that. And it, you know, you're right, Rev. It doesn't matter how many times you set the record straight. The haters are just going to hate, you know?
0: I'll tell you a little secret between you and I. That's what haters do, hate. They wouldn't be called haters if they didn't hate. Thank you for your call. Let's take a break. Be right back. Keep it in real. Shopton. Be right back.

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1: It's Sybil Wilkes with what we need to know. A battle is brewing over American history in Washington, D.C. President Trump ordered the Interior Department to post warning signs outside the Smithsonian National Museum of American History, notifying visitors that exhibits need renovation after accusing museum leadership of activist bias. House Minority Leader Hakeem Jeffries publicly pushed back on CNN's State of the Union, promising that congressional Democrats will pursue every legislative and litigation avenue available to halt the president's order. In Wisconsin, a Madison intersection where 38-year-old Corey Ruiz was fatally shot by police has been transformed into a community memorial. Residents are gathering with candles, flowers, and handwritten notes to honor Ruiz, who struggled with mental health and homelessness. That was all before he was killed during an encounter with four police officers. State investigators with the Wisconsin Division of Criminal Investigation are formally conducting a homicide probe into the event. On Capitol Hill, Senate Republican leader Mitch McConnell is offering a public health update as he continues recovering at a physical rehabilitation facility following a fall in June at his home. In an official statement, McConnell confirmed he remains unable to return to office and will miss Kentucky's annual Fancy Farm political gathering this weekend per doctor's orders. His office released a recent photo alongside his wife, emphasizing his focus on intense physical therapy. Hip-hop icon Jay-Z is expanding his stadium tour after selling out three nights at New York's Yankee Stadium. Celebrating landmark anniversaries for Reasonable Doubt and The Blueprint, Jay-Z added four new international dates at London's Tottenham Hotspur Stadium in September and Los Angeles SoFi Stadium in October. To subscribe to my free daily newsletter, please visit SybilWilkes.com. For all the news 24/7, go to News1.com. I'm Sybil Wilkes. Be informed. Be empowered.
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0: am your host, Reverend Al Sharpton, and we're back 1-877-532-5797. 1-877-532-5797. Or you can go to the message board at nationalactionnetwork.net. I like what Trisha's writing on the message board. Trisha 1989 says, "It amazes me that people think you can throw out a slogan or two and change how these new Republicans govern. They are tribal. They ain't giving up an inch of power. You see how they are holding Mitch's seat hostage." I couldn't say it better. She's absolutely right. You would not fight these people without organizing and without dramatizing and staying in the face of your own community to mobilize like they did. You know who's done more marching and presence in the last 10 years? The Tea Party and the MAGA movement. Well, you got blacks sitting around talking about, well, why we got to march? They're rallying all over the place, all the time. Now the white left with no King's movement. We're the only ones that have one or two meetings and say, all right, that's enough of that. You fight until you win. You stay in the public eye until you win. You don't think that one or two shots and a slogan is going to make something change. Let's go to my A Spoon Coon. He ain't called me in a minute. From Chicago, Illinois, on the west side. He, I'm sure, still claims it's the best side.
1: And you know it.
0: Frank, yes, sir.
1: Yes, sir. Ray, Frank from the west side. Good afternoon, my good brother to everyone, Reverend Al, our pal. Hey,
0: yep.
1: Let me first thank you, Reverend Al, for stepping forward when duty called again with the Lone Whale situation.
0: Right.
1: Let me thank Colin Kaepernick. Let me thank Tyler Perry. And like Pam, we are watching, and we need our elite to step in. I think there's another step they could take, and how these people scared to death to touch us. But I'm only there for another conversation. I want to chime in, because this is, of course, you haven't heard from me in a while. Don't mean I've been trying to get in. I've been trying to get in. The only good show, hard to get in. But see, deal with my phone is, remember now, after the rings, I encountered. After the rings 11 times, if the party doesn't answer, the phone will automatically send you a recording, saying the party not answering until you call back later. So, by the 11th ring, that's what can happen. So, I just been calling, trying to get in. But remember now, they laying our statesman, I want to say a good statesman, that'll be allowed, Lindsey Graham, to rest today, right? I definitely want to chime in about the conversations that were taking place when he first passed. And I'm going to tell you something, Rab. I'm going to tell you one. When it first happened, and what immediately hit me, Rev, you know that story in the Bible. I know you do. I'm saying it for the sake of those, you know what I'm saying, who might not recollect it. Remember that part of the Bible where God has blessed the people with an overabundance of harvest on their crops? I do believe Jesus was inside the tent and everything, and they were telling them, and they were saying that don't hold back. Which they told him, if God blesses you with overabundance, don't hold back on what you're going to do in regard to charity to others who are in need. And we're flat out told, now, if you do that, God's going to take you out, okay? And there was a married couple. There was a husband and wife, Reb. I know you know the story. And they did exactly that. You know what I'm saying? They had a little faith, I guess, or they wanted to challenge it. And they just gave a normal amount that you used to give to charity. Nothing on the overabundance blessing, the extra they were giving to them. The moment they stepped out of their tent, they both dropped dead. Am I right or wrong, Reb?
0: That's the book. That's right.
1: They both dropped dead. Two healthy, fine people. Thought they can get away with cheating. Didn't want to listen to the word of God. Well, when I heard the pastor, Lindsey Graham, and the way it happened, Red, now here we got a healthy 71-year-old man gives him getting a clean bill of health. Darn good health. Now, all of a sudden, a tear comes in his heart, either in his heart or a vessel. I know it has something to do with the heart, and there was no saving. Just dropped dead. Okay? I'm going to tell you something. I think what triggered that, Red, what sealed his faith, Lindsey Graham had the audacity. I said, I don't believe he just said that. He had the audacity to say to Donald Trump in the public, we're all going to hear, oh, Mr. President, you're number two under God. You're second to God. I said, whoa. I said, oh, but he just said that. You know, I think Jesus and the Holy Spirit will have a problem with that. Okay, a serious problem with that. And they want to have a serious conversation with that. I think when Lindsey Graham said that, made that statement, made that comment, I think he sealed his fate, Rev. Oh, no, you got to go. He sealed his fate. And I'm going to tell you something. Number two message on that is this right here. See, Lindsey Graham was a supporter of evil. Now, he was someone you can, like, slight depend on. I know y'all heard the background when John McCain was still alive. Lindsey Graham called Donald Trump on a campaign every negative adjective under the sun, except for a child of God, which is not negative. He called him every name you can possibly think of. But the minute this man get in the office, his entire tune changed. He changed to a ring kisser. Okay? Lindsey Graham was a supporter of evil. Lindsey Graham does fight a whole lot of people. He supported taking health care, food, et cetera, et cetera, et cetera. The complete opposite of what God and Christ requires of us. So Lindsey Graham's going to be held accountable. Now, on top of all that, he was a supporter of evil. Okay? And may God's will be done on him. But when he made that comment, I truly believe he sealed his faith. So my message to all those who don't even have enough integrity to come back on the air and say, well, you know something? I was wrong for both of this guy. I did not know. I'm sorry. I didn't listen to the people. This guy is pure evil. And we are in the main bullseye. The bottom line is this right here. You never know. Like God said, he may come, death may come like a thief in the night. You never know when you'll be called to hell to account. You never know when it's going to come. If you're feeling healthy today, 1 minute, next minute, you're gone. Next day, you're gone. Okay? Just like Lindsey Graham. So I'm telling you, you need to make peace with the Lord. Okay? For the mistake that you made, because the mistake you made is a serious thing on your soul. And last but not least, before you hop off, Rev, I had to come to the defense about Mayor Johnson, because we are here in Chicago. We're on the inside. And I know Pam may keep y'all abreast. But now they want to attack this mayor for the woes that Chicago is still facing. Okay? But they're not looking at. No. We got a do-nothing city council. And I've been, when this guest came on one of our shows on the weekend, and he flat out saying that he's from out of town, out of state, now he's over our race, and going to try to convince us that Brandon Johnson was not qualified to be the mayor of a big city. Brandon Johnson was not qualified. It is family. So I said, well, I got to put a stop to this because of the things that are not getting taken care of in Chicago. And when we compare it to New York, I said from the beginning, when that new mayor they got, I said they need all the rest of the mayors, especially our so-called Democratic mayors of these cities, you need to follow this guy's lead. If you notice, anyone who he endorsed, get that seat. Okay, now, the difference between what that mayor in New York got, Rev, and what Brandon Johnson does not have here in Chicago, that mayor in New York got a city council that's walking in lockstep with him, Rev. Complete lockstep with him. You know what I'm saying? They let him run his agenda. This city council here, Rev, they got to be on the take. And a lot of them look like us. We got to do nothing to city council. Rev, they saying no to everything. Everything this mayor has brought forth. And what could work, especially when it comes to raising tax, making the rich pay their fair share, corporation. Every tax cutting bill, every bill they fought for, him and J.B. Frisco, the people here was convinced to vote no against it. This city council voted no on everything Brandon Johnson tried to bring forth that would have worked, Rev. I mean, you don't have to be a political therapist or scientist, anything to see this stuff. No, it's like they didn't want to succeed. Just like with Lori. But Lori did something that this mayor should have done also. When Lori stepped in the office, she defamed and she declawed the city council. Brandon Johnson gave him back their fangs they called and they're using against him. So it is not Brandon Johnson's fault. And I tell the people, well, I'm going to do what we all should do. Find out how your councilman voted on things that this mayor proposed. If that councilman or woman did not walk in lockstep with this mayor, that's who we need to get rid of. It's the city council. We got to do nothing city council. The mayor of New York got a city council that's working with him. When you replace him with someone, with people who will walk in lockstep with this mayor. So that's what's going on in Chicago. He's under attack, and we're going to try to beat up on him, Rev. And that's what I wanted to say in conjunction. But I try my best to get in on the Lindsey Graham thing. You don't become no saint just because you passed. Okay? Lindsey Graham is being held accountable. Thank you, Rev.
0: Good to hear your voice. Let's take a break. Be right back. Keeping it real. Shopton. Be right back.
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0: And we're back. 1-877-532-5797. Akeem Smith is on the board saying, Reverend Shopton, please let me know when we get closer to August 28th to know where me and mom can board the bus. Absolutely. You should call Christian at 1-877-626-4651. 1-877-626-4651. Tell him I read your thing on the board and give him your number so we can know exactly where to tell you is closest to you and your mom. And Christian, because I don't want to ask you your number over the airwaves, but Christian will have it and make sure you are contacted. All right, let's go back to the phones. Let's go to the activist extraordinaire in Chicago. We getting blessed to Chicago back-to-back, special people to me, Sister Pam. Sister Pam, you keeping it real with Al Shopton.
1: Hey, Reverend Shopton, thank you, and you are certainly special to us.
0: Well, thank you.
1: And your reach is global, and we understand the magnitude of that when you come to help families. And let me just say to my dear brother Frank, amen, amen, amen to everything he said, because our mayor is under attack, but we've got his back, and we're going to do everything within our power to keep him in office, because he has the heart of the people and trying to do right. But it's just many of the wealthy and those who just opposed him in his initial election, they're still trying to come to the forefront. But I think we'll be back evil. That's how I'm looking at it.
0: We'll be back evil.
1: Reverend Shopton, regarding our relationship with Jewish people, you know I've been calling for years, and I've said that, you know, there needs to be a meeting of the minds with the Jewish community. And I said the relationship has to be reciprocal.
0: Right.
1: When they're under attack, they want the black community and everybody else to help come to their defense, rightfully so. Because we've had this relationship, right? But we expect the same. And as I am happy for Reverend Jackson's daughter, if that is her, you know, that's her choice and her religious belief, that is fine. But there are many of us who might still be upset with how some in the Jewish community treated Reverend Jackson.
0: Right.
1: And even though he forgave them, and of course, you know, his walk and his belief, you know, that is who he is. That's who you are. But many of us are upset. So now let me just say this to our Jewish brothers and sisters. Reverend Shopton, we have someone in the White House, an adjudicated rapist, who has said and has shown that he is an admirer of Hitler. He's brought people to the cabinet who are giving Heil Hitler signs and using the same terminology that Hitler and his killers used in Germany during the Holocaust. That is clear. That is on record. So now we have Stephen Miller, who is Jewish, but who is one of the most anti-black, anti-DEI, anti-hateful people in the cabinet. I haven't heard Jewish leaders enough denounce him and demand his resignation. I can't fathom a situation where you'd have a black person in the White House cabinet denigrating the Jewish community and black people, leaders, whether it's civil rights leaders, pastors, organizations, even business leaders, not standing up and saying, we cannot tolerate this, we will not have this. And so what I've asked the Jewish community, and you're not going to label me anti-Semitic, I'm not going to buy into that, because this is a serious critique. You have to stand up to those in your community who are using hate rhetoric, who are using policies to attack black people, to take away our voting rights, our civil rights, attacking Haitians. You had a person say that Haitians were eating cats and dogs.
0: That's correct.
1: So all I'm asking is, Reverend Sharpton, for the Jewish leadership, and I mean those in business, those in entertainment, I mean those rabbis, those in the clergy, they must say more, and they must denounce what Stephen Miller is doing. I have tried to contact several Jewish organizations. I have had no response, because my basic question is, when are you going to denounce Stephen Miller and demand that he resign? Now, is that not fair?
0: Let me say, I totally agree, and I've said that to Jewish leaders, and I've worked with some on anti-Semitic hate crimes and anti-black hate crime, but they've got to be consistent, and they've got to, what Stephen Miller has done, when you're dealing with people that outright glorify Nazis, you're not denouncing them for us, you're denouncing them for yourself. You can't have a standard where you've got questions about Reverend Jackson because of one word and distort stuff about when I got to Crown Heights. But people are in your face doing Heil Hitler signs, and you haven't called for them to be removed from government. So I agree with you, that challenge on Jewish leaders, though we know some Jewish leaders from Heschel on forward have worked with us. The same time, which is sometimes delicate, challenge some of the Middle Eastern Arab leaders who have not stood with us in this country, and who has made the deals with Trump. Don't forget, Trump's plane comes from one of them, this new plane. So I cannot hold the Jewish leaders more accountable than some of the Jewish states who are not even fighting for their own brothers and sisters in Gaza. So if we're going to get into a Middle East discussion, we're going to talk about the whole Middle East. When Reverend Jackson was running for president, Jim Zogby stood up. But a lot of Arab leaders was missing. I remember when he went and met with Yasser Arafat. The Jewish community had a fit. Arab community didn't stand up and have his back for the most part there. And on and on and on with, in the Islamic world, they demonized what Elijah Muhammad was saying. So my thing is, I'm not going to be one-sided on this. Both sides need to show fair and equal relationship. We can have a reciprocal fair relationship with both communities, but that means that you have it on both sides, not that you call us in like the waiter to serve your drinks. And that's in the palaces of the Middle East with the Arabs or with the Jewish community.
1: And that's all I'm asking, Reverend Sharpton, because what we're seeing that's coming from this White House, we read about the Holocaust, and everybody wondered, well, how could this happen? How, you know, we're seeing it. History is just about repeating itself, and we don't have enough people standing up to this. And I'm in total agreement with the Arab community, because it's about the way that they treat our leadership, the disrespectful way that they conduct business in the black community. Not all of them, but I'm going to say enough of them where it's detrimental to the community. So I'm absolutely in agreement with you. It just can't be black people coming to the rescue or being allies of everyone else. But when time comes, we're not receiving that same alliance.
0: Right.
1: Because right now, Stephen Miller needs to be denounced, and it needs to be public, and it needs to be a press conference about it. That's my opinion.
0: Right.
1: Thank you, Reverend Sharpton, for just
0: and also, let me tell you, this whole idea of dealing with some aspects of the Arab community, and all the Arabs is not the same, because you have different countries in the Arab country.
1: Sure.
0: But all of that is a very sensitive issue in Detroit. In Michigan, you sparked that in my mind when you said it, because some of the store owners, and even in the politics now, you do not have a black congressperson, Democrat, from Michigan. You have people of Arab descent. Well, I and Rem Williams can talk about that. And I've asked some of the leaders in Detroit if Jews had done that, would we have not been saying something? So let's put it all out there. I am not pro nobody. That's not pro me, and that's why I'm not anti-Jewish and I'm not anti-Arab. But I'm gonna hold everybody to a reciprocal relationship. I would have no problem having a reciprocal marriage, but I don't like this dating when you can't find nobody else to date and then throw me to the curb. I'm not going for that. Thank you for your call.
1: Perfect.
0: Let's go to Tim in Brooklyn, New York. Tim.
2: How you doing, Rev?
0: I'm doing good.
2: Rev, I got two questions to ask you. One of them is Todd Blanche. All of this stuff that he's doing, can his license be suspended? I mean, it's so obvious. I think
0: that if somebody brought him to the bar, there would be very good grounds to raise on that. I think so, yes.
2: But who could do that?
0: Somebody would someone would have to file complaints. I don't know where he is. His license is from. I would assume New York, because he was Trump's defense attorney in New York. Let me look that up. I think I'm almost sure it'd be New York, probably Manhattan County, and then who would be what one would have to qualify to raise a question? That's a good question. I've never heard anyone raise that. That's a very good question.
2: One more question, Red. Red.
0: Mm-hmm.
2: I wanted to know when that guy, that wrestling guy, went on the White House and called Michelle Obama a man, don't she have a defamation big-time lawsuit for that?
0: I mean, I would think she does if she chose to dignify him with paying him any mind. Yeah, she does have the grounds. I think that's correct. I think that's correct. And I just think that, you know, she is the one that says, you know,
2: when you go out now,
0: we go high. And yeah. I always say to her, I'll go as high as I can go. Maybe I can't go as high as you. You got to define high. But, yeah, you're right. I think that's clearly. And then, again, if she filed a defamation lawsuit, Tim, does she open herself up to them saying, okay, come in court and prove you're a woman and all that? And does she want to go through a demeaning process like that? So
2: you don't have to do that, Rev. She bore two daughters. I mean,
0: but this guy's lawyers might demand, well, we don't know if that's really her daughter's by blood. You just don't know where it would go. And it would get bizarre, and she would not want to be part of a circus. But thank you for your call. Let's take a break. We'll be right back. Keeping it real. Shot to be right back.
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4: It's Sybil Wilkes with what we need to know. Diplomatic momentum is quietly building surrounding the ongoing military conflict in the Middle East. Speaking aboard Air Force One, President Trump expressed measured optimism regarding diplomatic negotiations with Iran, noting he maintains plenty of patience for reaching an agreement after U.S. diplomats paused 2 weeks of heavy military strikes to give peace talks space. However, the president sternly cautioned reporters that if a deal falls through, American forces will immediately return to executing targeted military strikes. Across the Midwest, severe weather is causing widespread destruction. A destructive tornado ripped through northeast Wisconsin Monday, causing extensive structural damage and leaving thousands of residents without power. The fast-moving storm system responsible for the twister went on to pummel parts of Illinois and Indiana, prompting active severe thunderstorm watches to the north and northeast of the Louisville, Kentucky metro region. Newly released diary entries from former Chief White House Medical Advisor Dr. Anthony Fauci offer candid glimpses into the COVID-19 pandemic response. Personal accounts accounts released by Senator Rand Paul show Fauci acknowledging an intense media spotlight in early 2020 while observing White House frustration over claims he was outshining President Trump. His final entries from late 2022 highlight the severe political hostility he faced from extreme right-wing factions. And finally, the village of Robbins, Illinois, honored their own NBA champion and hometown hero, Dwayne Wade, over the weekend. Municipal leaders officially renamed South Clair Boulevard, his childhood street, to Dwayne Wade Boulevard, celebrating the star who led Marquette University to the Final Four before embarking on a legendary 16-year professional basketball career. Well done. To subscribe to my free daily newsletter, please visit SybilWilks.com. For all the news 24/7, go to NewsOne.com. I'm Sybil Wilks. Be informed. 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

0: also, I would like to thank the people that are here to support this bill. Where y'all at? Okay. And I also would like to give thanks to all these petitioners, because we actually consulted the people in the neighborhood. We got there, you know, we wanted to know how they felt about what was going on in their communities. Unlike a lot of these agencies, we actually consulted the people in the communities, okay? And we got almost 1,000 names on these petition forms. Some of them are still out. So, and what the petition says is to Mayor Pugh, the Baltimore City Council, Governor Hogan, the Maryland State Legislature, and the U.S. Congress, yes, I agree that we should, one, end the displacement of people and from their neighborhoods and end the destruction of their communities just to give land and taxpayer subsidies to developers and investors. Two, introduce the 1% interest renovation / rebuilding loan dollar house, dollar lot program, because the house will be built from the ground up, for the individual citizen as a fairest way to ensure funds earmarked for the community are used to help the people who actually live there with training, jobs, and home ownership. Number three, end the destruction of the remaining affordable housing stock in Baltimore, a city with a documented lack of affordable housing.
1: I've seen people walking around the streets scared to death. But you know what? If they live in a decent house that they will eventually have a deed to, they straighten up their back. They have a little bit of pride. If you see those brothers slinging on the corner, if they had a trade, they could know how to go and make a decent living and not have to run from the police. We have a murder rate of almost 300 young people in this city. Suppose somebody gave a tenth of them a job where they could take a paycheck to the bank and cash it for real dollars. And suppose me, a 68-year lady, doesn't have to worry, like, I got to get out of here before it gets too dark. Do you hear me? Do you understand what I'm saying? What I'm saying is real simple. Help the brother that's trying to help the rest of us. We got his back. And if you play your cards right, we'll have your back.
2: We've got to be the lightning rod in this nation, because every urban city in this country, through conspiracies, find themselves with thousands of abandoned houses. Don't tell me that's not by design. We've got to break out of that genocidal approach to people who want to live and have a right to life, liberty, and the pursuit of happiness. Let there be no doubt. Justice delayed is justice denied.

All right. Okay, that was the late, great Michael Jackson, the king of pop. He wasn't the godfather of soul, and he wasn't the king of rock and roll. He was the king of pop, if you let him tell it. And James Brown, who Mike imitated often in his dance moves, and Prince and a whole lot of other ones. James Brown referred to himself as the godfather of soul, Soul Brother number one. So, a lot of times, these artists are self-anointed, but you can't doubt what they're saying, you know, when they anoint themselves. It's obvious by that time. So, we've been fortunate enough in our lifetime, some of us, to have some of the greatest music you ever want to hear, especially for black folks. And we've and by the way, black people invented every genre of music in the United States. You blues, jazz, rock and roll, all of it came from the minds and the creativity of black people. So American culture, in a way, if you can call it, if we have an American culture, is sourced in black creativity, and just like the world culture is sourced in creativity of Africa. And this stuff about the Greeks just came up with some kind of awakening out of nowhere. No, that knowledge came from Egypt. You know, Plato, Aristotle, Socrates, they all studied in Egypt. Okay? What they call Kemet. And a lot of people, oh, the Egyptians weren't black, though. The people that are in charge, let me say something. I've been to Egypt. I spent a couple months there working. And I was working on a water purification unit for the U.S. Embassy in Cairo. And I had a blast. They gave me a an expense account. I mean, it was like close to $1,000 a week just to spend in Egyptian dinar. And I would go around. I'd be riding camels. And, you know, I would go into the Cairo Museum. And I noticed that the noses on the statue was all broken off. This is why I know that that civilization was black. Because the nose, first of all, you go into the Cairo Museum, I dare anybody go in there, and you'll see that most of the noses are broken off the statues. They may have every finger, every toe, but the nose are broken off. I mean, and I realized that when, you know, during the colonial period, when the Europeans invaded Europe, there was a bustling slave trade. And so the last thing, the justification of slavery, in case you don't know, is that we were somehow subhuman and that we've never had a civilization and all this kind of stuff. So there was a great effort to extinguish all traces of civilization from Africa, you know. And they've done it with the Mali Empire, Timbuktu, and all this stuff. We had great writings and libraries in Timbuktu. You had the library. What's the name of that great library in Egypt? The Library of Alexandria is one of the greatest libraries in the world, in the ancient world. They burned it. They burned it to the ground. So, one of the things, there was a lot of erasure. You had great cities in Africa. Timbuktu, I think, had like 100,000 people in it, long before London and all these other cities. And the Benin Empire, they had aqueducts and, you know, water and all that. All that stuff, all that knowledge has been either hidden or destroyed. And it's starting to resurface now. You can't hide everything. You know, just like taking down Chappie James, General Chappie James, first four-star general, picture down from the Pentagon. I mean, this man won like three distinguished flying crosses. He trained the Tuskegee Airmen. He served in World War II, Korea, and Vietnam. And you going to you have the audacity, a major in the National Guard. You have the audacity to take this highly decorated four-star general down, thinking he was just a DEI hire. Let me tell you something. You have a black man that makes general in the Army, even to this day. He ain't no DEI hire. He's far and above the rest of his peers. You know that with Colin Powell and people like that. He's very far above his contemporaries, because there's no way he would have made it that far in the military being substandard. They don't play that. There's no DI in the Army that I know. Not the one I was in. Maybe they got it now, but they didn't have it when I was there. In fact, they had to resort to covering up the faces of the people when your picture went to the Department of Army, because they were promoting
lower qualified white officer or black officer. So, you know, don't give me that. And we actually found a scandal in the National Guard. One of my I'm saying her name, Major Gruber, she actually uncovered a scandal in the National Guard where they were showing that they would only keep five black field grade officers at any one time. This is back in maybe in the night, as late as the 90s. And they had to start promoting people after that. You know, because there were certainly more than five qualified black officers in the National Guard in the 90s and the early 2000s that could be go above the rank of captain. That's what a field grade officer is above the rank of captain. You have lieutenant. You have second in the military. The rank goes like this: you have second lieutenant, the officer ranks, second lieutenant, first lieutenant, captain in the Army, and a captain in the Navy is like a colonel in the Army. So it's a higher rank in the Navy, but because I just show up when I was a captain, I would show up at places. They were like, "Oh, you know, the Navy people would get all scared." And they find out I'm a level three, but in the Army, it's the captain's level three, and the Navy is the level six. So and he so you have you, in the Army you have second lieutenant, you have first lieutenant, which makes no sense. With first lieutenant, outranks the second lieutenant. Then you have third. Then you have captain. And then you have major, and then you have lieutenant colonel, and then you have full bird colonel, what they call full bird colonel in 06. And then you have general after that. So there's only two ranks between lieutenant colonel and, well, one rank really between lieutenant colonel and general, and that's the colonel. That's full colonel. Once you make full colonel, your next rank is general. I made it as far as lieutenant colonel. That's all I could stand. I got retired after that. That's all I could deal with. I had two tours in Iraq.

have us in bondage, but after bondage to hold us back. After bondage, and Stokely Carmichael would say, because I know a lot of people say I'm talking this black stuff. Stokely Carmichael, when he was asked by one of the this on 60 Minutes by God, what was that guy's name? Dan Rather. He said, "Well, you're doing good. You know, why are you complaining about, you know, black people in America when you're doing fine?" And Stokely Carmichael just simply looked at him. Call me Tory is what he changed his name to. He had to flee the United States because he's in fear of his life. They were killing people back then that they were really serious. That they felt threatened by, you know, Dr. King, Medgar Evers, and Malcolm X, and I just go on and on and on. And Fred Hampton and the Black Panthers in general were just slaughtered. They were hunted down, slaughtered. And by the way, the Black Panthers was not. Let me say what Stokely Carmichael says. He said that to Dan Rather, I believe it was. He said, they let a few of us get ahead so they can justify keeping the rest of us back. And so you're going to see people like Kanye West become billionaires. And, you know, these people aren't doing anything, but they know that. So, and when they get tired of them, or if they start talking back to them, they're going to do like they did Saddam Hussein. They're going to hang them, you know. So, but a lot of people will say, well, how come black people didn't, get into the melting pot after slavery and bring themselves up like the other people? Because reason being is that, the people at the top actually want, there's gotta be an N word, okay, for capitalism to work efficiently. It's gotta be an N word. In Germany, the Jews served as that, you know, during Nazi Germany. So you gotta have some scapegoat, blame everything on. So, you're so busy looking sideways, you don't even look up. And that's what the real problem is with all these billionaires. That people with too much wealth in the capitalist society are a threat to democracy. Okay? And that's why I always talk about the dangers of billionaires and even and more dangerous trillionaires, is because that's too much money for you to have. And I think it is limited at 990 million, I guess. 990. And they did limit how much you can make in this country during a New Deal. If you were getting an income, you couldn't make no more than $450,000 after the New Deal without being taxed 90%. 96% of your money went back to the general fund. Now, a lot of people might think that's unfair, but guess what? You got rich off the backs of these people that helped build your business and all these other things. You know, you use our roads, you use our waterways, you know, to transport your goods, and you use the backs of our people to make your company great. You didn't do it by yourself. Were you stupid? And that gets into that slavery mentality where you think, you know, people are slaves. Let me say something about the Black Panthers real quick, because we had a brother that was a Black Panther that got injured. The Black Panthers was not a black KKK, okay? The Black Party for Self-Defense was formed to defend the community against police brutality, which was rampant. And I believe it was Los Angeles at that time. And Huey Newton was a law student, and he started it. Him and some other people, got together, other intelligent black men, got together and said, we got to put an end to this, because there were police deaths. You would literally get beat to death. So what the Black Panthers did, they utilized their ability to carry arms, their right to carry arms in California, and they watched the police arrest people peacefully and without putting their hands on them and beating the crap out of them. That's basically what they were there for. They also started free clinics. They started the first free clinics. They had free clinics. They started the first food programs in this country as far as feeding young people, you know, and they had the soul school where you go get something to eat and all this kind of stuff. They did a lot of good in the community. They weren't jared there. They weren't formed to hate white people. I mean, that's the thought. They were formed to defend the community against evil white people, all right? So the misunderstanding about the Black Panthers is that it's somehow some kind of hate group there. They just was formed to hate white people and rape white women. That stuff was put out to the media, all right? But it's more to it than that. It's more complex than that. And it was meant to, I see you, Ms. Gwen Levi, to bring about the uplift of our people, because there were things done to us after slavery. If you read the 13th Amendment, and people say, well,
I didn't have no slaves and all kind of stuff, but you still benefit from it if you're white. You still benefit from the privilege of being white in this country. And it's understood. That's why Donald Trump was elected. The secret sauce is racism. That's why we elected.

0: unqualified, incompetent idiot to be president of the United States. He started a war that's going to lead to a depression and a global meltdown. And there's no exit strategy for it. Let me say something real quick. And this guy, he does not understand it. There's no military solution to what's going on in Iran. If you don't understand that, you're an idiot. There's no, I'm going to repeat. And this is why I've been banned off of, down the airwaves, AL. They actually banned me. The manager of, I'm just say AL, the last two letters, actually called me on my phone and told me that, he felt like I would change the influence and nature of their program, which is brainwashing, basically, based on Fox News talking points. And Fox News, and you look this up right now, has called them their own self as they got sued in court for lying and lost and had to pay out $800 million or so. They themselves admit that they're not really news. They are entertainment. So you're being conned. They can legally lie to you. All right. And this is Fox News made Donald Trump. They made him. Fox News, when it was first conceived of by Roger Ailes and Rupert Murdoch, they were operatives of the Nixon administration. They wanted to have a news agency, start a news agency. This is in the '70s. They came up with the idea to start a news agency that was a front, really a propaganda front for the Republican Party, and that's all it is. And the Republican Party has damn near destroyed this country. Every time they get into office, they talk about the taxes spent Democrats. But every time I have problems with some of the Democrats too. And I'll say it. But they'll talk about the tax spend Democrats. But every time the Republicans have ever been in office, they destroyed the frickin' economy. And when Bush and Barack Obama was sandwiched between two incompetent, talking about merit, idiots. The only reason George Bush was a president was because his daddy was a president and the head of the freaking CIA. Bush, the first job he had was governor of freaking Texas. Never had a real job for his life. Woefully incompetent. And he even bragged about being a C student. Well, Barack Obama, on the other hand, graduated from the top of his class. He was a constitutional law professor. The state legislature in Illinois before he became president, okay? And he served in the Senate of the United States and famously did not vote for the Iraq War, which was a total disaster. And so he actually was able to negotiate the treaty that kept us out of war with Iran until this, the second person. So you have a man. I'm not saying that Barack Obama did everything correctly. He didn't. I had some problems with some of the things he did, you know, like why we don't have universal health care like every other industrial nation and make rich people pay for it, pay a fair share of taxes. So, you had a man that's basically, looks like Einstein. Well, I don't even say Einstein, a genius and on Motep, whatever. Motep. Between two, morons, you had George W. Bush, who I thought was dumb. And then now you got this guy. So George Bush looks like a genius. He looks like an Einstein compared to this guy we got now. I mean, all this stuff is self-inflicted. The stupid terrorists. Now the soybean farmers can't sell, soybeans because they made China mad. They don't want it. They don't want them. They're selling beef to freaking, these are all choices. They're selling beef to, buying Argentina beef from Argentina. And the cattle ranchers are mad. And the problem with these MAGA people, these MAGA morons, is they don't realize this stuff is bad until it happens to them. Now, when this economy collapses, that AI bubble blows up, and it will, all bubbles explode. The dot-com bubble blew up. You know, the railroad, back in the day, railroad bubble blew up. You can't just go up. It's going to be awful. When this thing collapses, all our retirement and all that stuff that made Elon Musk a trillionaire, all our retirement is wrapped up in that stuff. So if you got retirement and all that, you're going to lose big time when this bubble busts. Because, you know, what goes up must come down. And I'm telling you, and you can hear it from me first, this will be a big collapse. And a lot of it has to do with that stupid war and these dumb terrorists. Okay? And the only thing those terrorists did is move people towards dealing with BRICS and dealing with China. Instead of the United States, it's like, look, well, I ain't got time for this. The United States, when you're dealing with them, they want to use their dollar, and they may de-dollarize too. That's dangerous too. It can bring about the collapse of the United States. They use their dollar as a bludgeoning tool to beat us beside the head with if we talk back to them or something. So you know, a lot of them are going to start going with the Chinese yuan, which is what Iran is going to accept to let ships go through the Strait of Hormuz, not U.S. dollars. And a lot of our trade is tied up in U.S. dollars. We have an agreement with the Saudis to sell oil in OPEC, Organization of Petroleum Exporting Countries, to sell oil for dollars. So you have to cash dollars in to get oil. Okay, so with that rant, oh my God, this is just one more thing. I'm gonna bring Gwen Lee Bob up. Okay, so let's see here.
1: Israel is nothing without the $300 billion that America gives it.
0: Jewish
1: America
0: lady.
1: Gives it billions every year for the
0: Jewish
1: last
0: lady.
1: 50, 60 years. God knows how long. America gives American taxpayer money so Israelis can have free education and free health care. Meanwhile, Americans are paying $100,000 a year for university, and they don't have health insurance. My friends have breast cancer and are dying on the street in New York because they don't have any health insurance.
0: This is a Jewish woman.
1: And America says, Israel first. Why? Why? Why? America just said we don't need the oil, so why are we giving them $300 billion? Why is Germany giving them billions? Why is Germany giving them billions? I know, Staatsraison. I know. But isn't it about time if you see two and a half years, 78 years of ethnic cleansing, isn't it about time that you start questioning Palestinian right to defend itself, Palestinian right to wake up in the morning and not be murdered? Or your house, or your library, or your mosque, or your thousand-year-old church? Churches? I just saw the church in Lebanon. I forgot the name of it. Saint something last night. In pieces, thousand-year... I mean, ancient, beautiful church blown to shreds.
0: Let me say something, too. I believe Bethlehem, where they say Jesus was born, is in Palestine, by the way, Gaza. Okay, so she's not exaggerating.
1: Where is the Christian evangelical church in Germany? Where are they saying something? Stealing houses? What do you mean stealing houses? They're in the West Bank right now. They are burning Palestinian houses. There's no Hamas in the West Bank.
0: Thank you.
1: It's run by the Palestinian Authority. And settlers, 700,000 illegal settlers that the United Nations has stated is illegal and should be dismantled, and they're not doing it. Instead, they're stealing and burning houses and annexing land, saying it's our land now. And there's no Hamas. So there's no excuse. And nobody is talking about it. No newspaper, no Tagesschau, no Spiegel, no Stern, no Marcus Lanz. Only me, who's hysterical.
2: Yes, because you said, why don't they go to Israel and steal some houses, right? Like that's what you said to someone.
1: A long time ago. Americans who are Jewish, they live in Brooklyn. They are allowed, because of their Jewish religion, to go to Israel and do Aliyah. It's a program where you can have Israeli citizenship, and you can go into someone's land, into someone's house, and it could be yours. Palestinian American who's living in Detroit can't go back. Not allowed. Is there something with that? Like a double standard?
0: Thank you. All right. So that's what we... All right. So that was a Jewish woman. So I can't say that stuff because I'll be labeled anti-Semitic. But it's all the truth. I mean, the truth hurts sometimes, but it is what it is. I don't like my tax dollars going to for genocide. I don't care if it's killing white people, black people, Chinese people, Jewish people. I don't care. I don't want my tax dollars going to that. All right, but I realize that Congress is controlled, 94% of Congress, AIPAC, pays into the campaign funds of 94% of the Congress. And if you say anything bad about them, and this is Democrats and Republicans, say anything bad about them, they will primary somebody against you. All right, and that's why we're fostering genocide. Nobody said a word about it. Okay. let's bring Charles up, then we'll bring up Gwen Levi. Charles, why don't you call Tyrone Show? What are your questions and comments? And by the way, the number is 410-481-1010, 410-481-1010. Go ahead, Charles.
3: How you doing, Tyrone?
0: Oh,
3: yeah,
0: sure.
3: I have a comment.
0: Yeah, go ahead.
3: Yeah, my comment is, you know, just like the young lady that you were playing, we all have questions. We all have questions, but very, very few of us actually have answers. See,
0: well, I got some answers. Stop paying for genocide.
3: No, we're not talking about you. We're talking about the masses. See, most of us go along to get along. See, I do the research, and I know the answers to the questions. But there's questions that we haven't even breached that are all about what we
0: okay, make your point. I got a couple more calls. Make your point real quick, and then we're going to go ahead. Please, sir.
3: Yeah, everything that we're dealing with is so many different things. Your 401k, your IRA, I mean, all the stuff that you're plugged into, your job, your union. People have no idea how far the rabbit hole goes.
0: That's right.
3: And what they're really funding.
0: I agree. Okay, so we're going to move on, Charles. Thanks for your comment. And we're going to move to Rick. Rick, quickly. Rick, what was the call?
4: Yeah,
0: all right, sir. How's it going, Rick?
4: I just have a quick question, Grant. You were in the military, right?
0: Yes, it was. I retired as a military officer, as a matter of fact.
4: Did you feel that it was stolen valor from the governor? Yeah. He got a bond stuff 16 years later?
0: Technically, it is. It is stolen valor. However, I'll say this. We have a 5-time draft dodging coward as president of the United States. So compared to that, at least the man went to Iraq. At least he went there. And just being there, you're subject to being killed as soon as you leave that war. It don't matter what you're doing. You leave that war, that's when it's time to kill you. Okay. And every night on those bases, we were mortared. So just being out there is better than somebody acting like they got a heel spur so they don't have to go and then pretend to be a patriot by destroying the Capitol and causing insurrection. Go ahead. I'm sorry.
4: Okay.
0: And I take him over Cox any day of the month. I'll take a stolen valor, Westmore over a freaking white supremacist nationalist Cox any day of the year. Okay.
4: Okay, because Fox 45 is running that in the hole. Between Fox 45 and that racist station down the dial,
0: yes,
4: they're running stolen valor in the hole.
0: Yeah, I know. That's all they got. You know what I'm saying? Because Cox is good. Westmore's going to mop the floor with Cox, okay? He's a white nationalist. You vote for him if you want to, but you'll get what you got from Trump because he's a mini Trump. He's a mini me Trump. That's what he is. So, okay. If you like Trump,
4: I wanted to get your opinion on it. That's all.
0: My opinion is that if you like Donald Trump, vote for Cox. You'll get more of it at the state level.
4: I ain't voting for no Trump.
0: You could have paid me. All right, sir. Thanks for calling. All right, Ms. Gwen Levi, welcome to Call Tyrone's show. You want to talk about your feelings in on what happened last night at the school board meeting? And I got to meet the superintendent and everything, and I put a flyer in his hand about one of the flyers we made up, or I made up, with dealing with why we should keep that school open, which is a gem in our community. Put it right in the superintendent's hand. I told him I want to bring him on the show. And he got me to one of his aides, so I expect him to come on. All right? So we gonna make sure he's a man of his word. Go ahead, Gwent.
5: Good morning.
0: Good morning, Sister Gwen Levi.
5: It's afternoon now. Hey, listen, just wanted to give a quick report on the Clarion call. Thank you, Tyrone, first of all. The Clarion call wants to thank you, Tyrone, because you've been a friend from us. You've been a guidance counselor. I think that might be one of the best words we can use for you. You've been a guiding counselor to us. So it feels right to start here with you and let your listeners know what our next steps are. It's important to us to have this media coverage. There were a couple of other people who were there Sunday, as you know. The real news.
0: Let me say this real quick. Okay, what Sister Gwen Levi is talking about is there was a brother who was one of the original Black Panthers. He was 74 years old. He was assaulted at a 7-Eleven. And it's widely seen all over the internet where he's getting a beat down. Now, he gave a run for that money, but that's 6 assailants that were young. He's 74. So he fought like a lion, but, you know, still 6 of anything is hard for anybody to keep off of him. I think I would have cracked a few jaws and maybe knocked somebody out, but they'd have got me sooner later than that same route. So go ahead.
5: Okay, Tyrone. And that's how I got started. After that horrific situation with the 70-year-old elder who was beaten in front of the 7-Eleven on July 7th, we saw the need to gather organizations, resources, services to our communities, to our youth, especially to our youth, to say that this does not become a systemic premise in our city. We cannot continue to let this kind of thing go on. There are too many of us out here who are willing to help. So we brought those groups together to say to our young people and our community. We, not they, not them, we are here. This is how the Clarion Call got started. So we gave them a list of demands on the 7th, on Sunday, and all these groups, I think it was over 30-some groups, joined with us to do that. So we're reaching out today to go back to them, to say to them, we gave you a list of demands, and
0: yeah,
5: what we'd like to say to you are, what is your response to those demands? Okay, so
0: okay,
5: we're asking them to come back this evening and let us know. We gave them 72 hours. So
0: right,
5: anyone who wants to join us to find out what those demands were and how they're being answered can join us at 6 o'clock tonight.
0: Right.
5: But the thing about yesterday, we met with the school board, the
0: Mira.
5: Elected and
0: Let me say this real quick. Okay, so most of those demands both myself, my mother, and some others, we came over this list of demands. Now, I read them to y'all on the last Call Tyrone show. I want the public to know, because everybody's not going to be on that Zoom, and let's be honest with ourselves. I want them to know that the main ones were the fact that there's no sign on that. I went past that place on Friday night. There was no sign posted on that glass door. One of the things I said at the Clarion Call was that, had there been a sign posted that a senior could see from his car, he would have had no need to get out of his car to try the door and get assaulted in the first place. That was the main one. So they need a sign, even a sign from cardboard that they could flip that says open on one side, close the other. They need a sign posted there. And they were just smiling. I said, we're going to be back this weekend. And I'm like, look, this ain't no joke. And I feel some kind of way about that brother getting assaulted because people started gathering around. And I'm like, yeah, whatever. But anyway, some people agree with me. Other people that wanted to stand outside because there still was a crowd outside that door. The other one is we want a police, police substation in there to protect our seniors, they need to hire an armed guard to protect our seniors during hours of operation. That store closes at 10:30. All right. Because I asked him what time y'all close. He said 10:30. I said, that's a half hour from now. You got no sign out there.
5: The name of the store is 7-Eleven.
0: I know. Let me just say this real quick. But on the internet, they advertise 24 hours a day. That is the key to what I'm saying. And they got bushes out there. These kids were hiding in bushes laying in wait. They need to cut that crap down. And they need to offer a reward. They need to put some money in with the community who's offered a $50,000 reward. They need to put some money in with that to make it a bigger reward. They need to post that reward on that 7-Eleven. Post it there. Because somebody saw what happened and somebody's going to talk. All right. For $50,000, somebody will talk. All right. Okay. So that's the gist of our demands. And we wanted Metro Crime Stoppers to submit a substantial reward because at the time that the Queen Mother called on Monday, they had no reward listed. Go ahead. I'm sorry. Just had to get that out.
5: No, not sorry about it. It's information that we needed to get out. But we want to know that we're asking every organization, every program, every service, the follow-up to that is not just tonight to find out what their answers are, but the follow-up to that is to say to our young people, we are here. That was the main purpose, is to say that, like Sister Victory said, they're bent. They're not broken, those six young men.
0: Right.
5: We don't want them to be broken. We don't want them to commit murder.
0: Okay.
5: We don't want them to be...
0: Are we going quickly? Because I got Dr. Van holding on, and I got...
5: Okay, well, what I'm saying to you is that you'll get further news about our call for all organizations to be on the first day of school. That's our next program.
0: Okay.
5: All organizations that work with young people, be ready to go to a school
0: quickly,
5: in your community.
0: Quickly about the school meeting last night. Quickly.
5: The school meeting last night was an introduction to the...
0: Quickly, 2 minutes. Go ahead, quick. Go ahead.
5: It was an introduction to the chairperson. I'm sorry, to the superintendent, the new superintendent. And what it did was they had a listening session and had all the different people determine what type of school board do we want? What type of issues do we want them to address? And many issues were addressed and talked about, and they're going to print out a report about that.
0: Okay. So we're going to bring up Bishop... Thank you, Ms. Gwynn. Thank you for calling in, and we'll probably have you come back with a recap next week. Okay, let's move on to Bishop Dr. Michael E. Watson, then we're going to bring up Dr. Yvette shortly. So Bishop Dr. Michael Albert Watson, you are the field leader or a field secretary for the National Action Network, and you're like vice president of religious affairs. Am I correct? Let's get some applause.
6: Yes,
0: here.
6: I am. Yes, yes, sir. First of all, let me thank you for having me on the show. I am the Vice President of Religious Affairs for Maryland. I am also a national field assistant for our National Action Network office up in New York and D.C.
0: Okay, I noticed that you were at the protest rally against the unsafe conditions that exist at that 7-Eleven, where we support that business. And they don't seem to display enough respect for our safety as supporters of that business to take the necessary measures. So we took the initiative to tell them what we expected of them. Well, we may be leading a boycott up there and referring people to the African controlled 7-Eleven above the Beltway on Liberty. But what were your thoughts about that affair? Please.
6: To me, it was an excellent affair. It was, you know, it's just sad to see that none of our elected officials Maryland or Baltimore were there, and they should have been there.
0: Stop right there. It wasn't because they weren't notified, because I notified several members of that district, some people in the Senate, the House of Delegates, and the City Council of what we were about to do. I notified them by email and some of my calls. So if they weren't there, they should have been there. And you ought to be ashamed of yourself if you weren't there. That's a very serious issue, and it impacts the safety of your constituents at that 7-Eleven location. Go ahead, sir.
6: And, you know, like I said, it was good to see many groups support. But like you were saying, maybe we need to do a day-to-day boycott of 7-Eleven.
0: That's the next move. They don't want to listen.
6: Yeah, you know, do like they did the Crab House over in our Middle River, where Larry Young and Senator Larry Young every day went there.
0: I went there,
6: and
0: too.
6: Every day. Yeah, and like I said, maybe they need to do something like that, do a day-to-day boycott of that 7-Eleven and as much as possible, try to get people to keep from going in there, because if they lose customers, more than likely they either going to do something,
0: right,
6: or we're going to demand
0: Let me tell you something. I've been at 7-Eleven several times, and they make enough money to hire armed guard at night. They do. Because they make a ton of money off our community. We support that 7-Eleven. We support it. We can't let them forget that. And they're going to give us the respect due us. There's a liquor store on Ricetown Road above Northern Parkway. And you know what type of neighborhood what I'm talking about, who lives there. They have crowds of people in the next block over, but they have an armed guard there, ex-military guy. I spoke to him a couple of times. He's a good friend of mine. And he works for the government now. He retired military, works for the government. And he does not allow anybody in front of that that liquor store. Now, they going to block over. He got nothing to do with that. But they better not come in front of that liquor store. He's going to send them running. But go ahead. I'm sorry.
6: And right. And then you got the fact, too, that you got a lot of the students from Coppin State University that's either in-state or out-of-state that sometimes may go to that subject.
0: That's right.
6: So you got to think about their safety as well.
0: That's right. I'm concerned about all of it, especially our elders who are less defense, you know, have less defenses than a younger whippersnapper would have, you know, against that. I have no fear. I'm not that young, but I have no fear in nobody, you know, nobody messes when I go in there. You know what I'm saying? Because when I look at them, they know you got some trouble coming if you mess with me. Guarantee it. Guaranteed.
6: Exactly.
0: No doubt about it. And I don't back down from nobody. I don't give a damn how big they are. You know what I'm saying? Because I had big ones and little ones.
6: You're absolutely right. You're absolutely right. But like I said, we need to do a day-to-day boycott to get their attention, to let them know, like, hey, you're going to think we're serious? We're serious. And we got to block the entrance to keep people from getting into your store. We're going to do what it
0: takes.
6: That's
0: right.
6: For you to open up your eyes and realize, okay, let me do something, because I don't want to be losing business.
0: And we want to keep that. Bottom line is, we want to keep that community safe. That's the bottom line, first and foremost. And I believe Queen Mother of Victory told me she had a son that was murdered at that same 7-Eleven. So we're not having that no more. We can do something about that. We ain't got to wait till every black person in Baltimore get conscious, but we can do something about that in 72 hours. So we wait for an answer tonight. But let me bring up Dr. Edwin and Bent. I want your take on this. Dr. Edwin and Bent, the CEO of the Baltimore Collegiate School for Boys, the great Dr. Edwin and Bent. Bring up Dr.
7: Good afternoon.
0: Yes.
7: Do you hear me?
0: Yes, I got you now.
7: Okay, fantastic. Good afternoon, Brother Tyrone.
0: Yes.
7: And my brother for the National Action Network. I'm sorry, I missed your name, my brother. But
6: okay, Bishop Dr. Watson, how are you, sir?
7: I'm doing just fine, Dr. Watson. It's very nice to meet you. But it's good to be here. And good to be here and touch base.
0: Let me say something real quick before you get on. We actually went to the, on your behalf, Dr. Evelyn, because we knew you're busy. We actually had a team of people go to the meeting with the school superintendent. I placed a flyer supporting your school in his hands, personally shook his hand and asked him to come on the show. Now, and they said they're going to have people call us and we're going to try to see if we can get you two to meet. But, yeah, bottom line is we want to save that school. We made it clear. And Ms. Gwen Levi, who just left, to her credit, they asked, so what can we do that's work? What were we doing that's working that we should keep? And she said, the Clean School for Boys.
7: Okay.
0: What are we getting rid of that isn't going, that's probably working? And she said, the Clean School for Boys. So, okay. I got the message. So hopefully.
7: Good. But, he heard the message, huh?
0: Loud and clear, yeah. So we want to get an understanding of the fact that we don't want that school, which has benefited poor black boys in the ghetto and made them into fine young men and gotten them through high school at a 90% success rate and in college at a 50% success rate. That's the last thing we want to close. School that's working like that. Go ahead, sir.
7: Absolutely. Well, you know, I'm listening. I've been on hold listening to this call, and I'm talking about the unfortunate incident that happened at the 7-Eleven with our elder and these six young men. And that's just, you know, the reason why we started Baltimore Collegiate School for Boys was just for that.
0: Thanks.
7: We have to figure out how do we change the behavior, the trajectory, the self-esteem of young black boys in Baltimore to get them ready to have a productive life.
0: And that's why I'll get those flyers for the School for Boys at that protest. There was probably about 100 people there. It was a good sized crowd, different organizations all over the city. But go ahead, I'm sorry.
7: Wonderful. But that, and you're exactly right. That's what we have to do. But what you've got to do at the front end, an ounce of prevention is better than a pound of cure.
0: Yes.
7: You know, the whole thing about Baltimore Collegiate School for Boys and what our mission was is to get young men well educated enough that they could go on and graduate from high school and then hopefully go on to higher education, you know, preferably college. But we know there are other alternatives. And we were doing that at such a high rate of boys graduating from our school, graduating from high school, and going on to higher education. Yet they voted to close us. But those of who's been following know that we're in the appeal process. And as a matter of fact, we got a major victory today yesterday from the Maryland State Board of Education. Not that we've won our case or anything,
0: right.
7: But we wanted to make some amendments to our initial appeal. And the Baltimore City Schools were trying to fight our ability to make the amendments to our appeal. Fortunately, Maryland State Board of Education granted our ability to add amendments to our appeal. So it's great because it expands the grounds on which we're fighting. Initially, we pointed out two things that we were appealing on. One was that we felt like the city gave notice to the families and the public before they were supposed to, according to their own regulations. So that's one thing we were appealing on. And the other was that they said we were not a financial success, but we claim that we weren't because they were withholding money from us for over 3 years. And that was borne out by a ruling on the state of Maryland, which said at least for this past school year that they were taking much more than they were supposed to. And I extrapolate that out for the last 3 years. They were only supposed to be taking 2%. They were taking 25%, and that impacted us. So those were the two things in our appeal.
0: Not only did it impact you, they tried to blame you for it. They tried to say
7: malfeasance and
0: mismanagement of money. And I heard this from politicians.
7: That's
0: what made me mad. They're putting out misinformation about your work, which I find very offensive. When you deal with somebody that's above board, you try to make them look like they're criminal. That just makes me, you know, that gets my
7: dog. Yeah, Yeah, you and me both, because exactly, that was the word out in the community that we were mismanaging, that I was mismanaging money, and mishandling money and malfeasance. And so I really had a major problem with that. And so that's a part of our appeal, but we were able to amend our appeal to add other elements in there that I neglected to put into the original appeal. But fortunately, when I got my new attorney, we went through everything and he found things that should have been added. And Baltimore City didn't want it added, but we appealed to the state they granted it.
0: And let me
7: so
0: make
7: we're
0: going
7: to be able to have those things.
0: Let me make it clear to the listening audience. The school's not officially closed yet until that final appeal.
7: Well, no. The school is officially closed. It is officially closed. So we will not be opening this fall. But we are appealing that decision. And should we be able to win that, we believe that we will be granted the ability to come back. And so we would spend this upcoming year rebuilding the school, having to rebuild our staff and recruit new students.
0: Yes. What do you think about that, Bishop Michael E. Wilder? What do you think about the situation in the school for boys? Your opinion. And then we'll bring up the Shakurai.
5: Actually, in my opinion, I think more needs to be done. Notifying the governor.
0: We've advised people to call the governor, and we give it out three numbers. I'm going to say them real quick, and then we're going to drive on. Okay, so you call the mayor's office, 410-396-4900, listening audience. 410-396-4900. That's the mayor's office. Get your pen out again. 410-396-4900. That's the mayor's office. The Legislative Black Caucus of Maryland, 410-841-3185.
7: You saw
0: 410-841-3185. The governor's office is 410-374-3901. Like I said, the school is not officially closed yet. We got to keep pressure on these people. That's our job, to keep that school open, save some more of these boys' lives. Tell them the Bowling Collegiate School for Boys needs to remain open. For the sake of our boys, tell the mayor, the governor, and the Legislative Black Caucus who represent us and our youth by keeping the Baltimore Collegiate School for Boys alive to continue to provide opportunity and hope for a better life for future students. Let us stand up for our youth and be counted. Unity is our superpower. Make those phone calls at 1 o'clock when I get off the air. They'll count you.
5: Yeah.
0: Go ahead.
7: Brother Tyrone, somebody does have their radio. I think somebody has their radio up. That we maybe need to turn off.
0: Shakurai, you got your radio up? Somebody got your radio up. Turn your radio off. Shakurai.
8: I'm sitting in my car. Turn my radio off.
0: All right, good. All right, bring up Shakurai. Hannibal, come on up quickly.
5: What I'm saying is, what I'm willing to do is, I'm going to mention this to Reverend Al Sharpton. I have to see if it's something that something that the National Action Network along with Reverend Sharpton can do to make sure that this school gets reopened.
0: I have one more request. With regard to that, and hold on, Ishakura, with regard to that incident that happened at 7-Eleven, maybe Ben Krupp can look into the fact that they don't have a sign posted, and if they had a sign posted, the elder wouldn't have got attacked because he wouldn't have to get out of his car to check the door with every light in the building open. So by them not posting that sign, which and they have hours on the internet that say that 24 hours a day, I find that they're a little bit culpable. So maybe Ben Crump is looking at that.
5: Well, exactly. Well, we can't get Ben Crump. I can't get in contact with J. Wendell Gordon, who is known as the civil rights attorney.
0: Well, get in contact with him then. J. Wendell is a good lawyer.
5: I will give him all information and let him know. Look, maybe he needs to get involved in this as well.
0: You tell him, call me if he wants. Because, we have the same accountant, so he's a good guy.
5: I will.
0: All right. Go ahead, Ishakurai. Welcome to the Carl Tyrone Show. With your questions, comments, sir?
8: Hey, peace and blessings to you and the listening audience. You was in the Army. I was in the Marine Corps. You and I know that you don't get promoted based on skin color. You don't get promoted based on certain things.
0: Skin color might stop you from getting promoted. Go ahead. I'm sorry. In the military.
8: For certain instances in the Marine Corps, when you're at the lower ranks, you have something called a cutting score. That's how you shot at the rifle range. Did you get expert? That's how you did on a physical fitness test. That's how you did on correspondence courses called MCI courses on a variety of subjects.
0: The year I went to OCS, let me say this real quick. The year I went to Officer Cannon School, I was enlisted, right? I was like soldier of the year. I was brigade soldier of the year. I was I won the battalion marksmanship trophy and a number of other things. I graduated from sergeant school honor grad. So yeah, you're right. They ain't just sending anybody down there. And when I graduated, only 35 of us graduated. We started with 150 hard charging soldiers. Only 35 of us graduated. Big ones, little ones, white ones, and black ones. Go ahead. And only four blacks.
8: I'm saying that
0: to be lieutenants
8: in the military is one of the places. It's still discrimination.
0: That's right.
8: But based on scores, you get ahead by your merit. I was a drill instructor. I had three platoons, and I made a mistake when I was taking out the platoon for the initial drill, and we were practicing. I made a mistake. About a week later, I was receiving birds. You don't get promoted. You don't get rewarded. You don't get a raise for failure. In Baltimore City, this is the most mysterious place I've been in my life. Because people in charge of agencies like the Sandalisa Rice or whatever her name is at the school board, every year they say Baltimore City Schools is at the bottom of performance in the state of Maryland. Gets a raise in four more years, and now she's on her way to Yale.
0: That's right.
8: I can't figure it out. How do you keep misperforming, not performing, bringing up negative statistics, and you
0: fail your way to the top like the President of the United States? You fail your way to the top like the President of the United States. That is that simple. Go ahead.
8: It makes no sense to me.
0: The President of the United States makes no sense. The person that occupies that office makes no sense to me.
8: Every time I interact with the inmates, it's a riot that almost starts. Okay. They'll put me out working the perimeter or I get fired.
0: Okay, well, but
8: can run a department in the ground and get promoted.
0: Okay, Ishakara, finish up. We got to move on. The show's got about to close out. You want to conclude? Okay, he's gone. All right. So, any closing comments, Dr. Edwin Event?
7: No, I just want to thank the community for continuing to stand up for the school. I thank you for reaching out to the new school commissioner when you saw him. I saw him not long ago and told him I'd like to meet with him as well. So we'll see if that happens. But I thank the community for keeping the pressure on. And I'm looking forward to coming back and giving you all an update after we have our conference with the judge on August the 7th.
0: And I'd like to thank Sister Sheena, too, for all her efforts to make sure we all coordinated and on the same and informing us, because she's on that airplane. She's an airline stewardess trying to make her money from all this activism that stops her from making money, like me, when I run a business. So let's go to Bishop Watson, your closing comments, sir.
9: Like I said, if we see something in our community, if you see something, say something. And, you know, let us be about, keeping our community safe, also keeping our elderly safe. And, years ago, we was always, and our neighbors always used to check on the elderly. We need to go back to checking on the elderly to make sure they need anything or if they need help with anything.
0: Okay, so with that, that is the last, he got the last word for the Call Tyro show for the day. Join us next Wednesday, same bat time, same bat channel from 12 to 1 noon. I was hoping that Queen Mother Victoria would call in, but I think that was my mistake. I didn't resend the number out to her. So I appreciate you being available, sister, but it's my mistake for not sending you the number. And I did send it too late. So with that, that ends another exciting and very informative edition of Call Tyro show. And do call the mayor, the governor, and the Baltimore Legislative Caucus, the Black Legislative Caucus, to tell them to keep that school open so they keep doing their good work and making our young men, especially the ones that beat that elder, that define young men and not hooligans. And with that, part of the solution, not part of the problem. And with that, I thank you for your time. See you next Wednesday at 12 noon.

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0: Keeping it real. I'm Dominique Sharpton, Reverend Sharpton's eldest daughter, sitting in for the Rev today. Rev is home resting after a successful surgery, repairing his meniscus. But we know that we've got a lot of marching to do and a lot of organizing to do. And we need Rev to get his rest today because we got to get him up and get him moving. And we certainly need and value and appreciate his leadership and everything that he does to keep us on the move, certainly. So speedy recovery to Rev. But I'm sitting in the hot seat taking your calls across the country. And certainly you can join in on the conversation today by calling us at 1-877-532-5797, or you can hit us up on the message board. A lot of folks are writing their comments as they are watching us via live stream at nationalactionnetwork.net. Certainly, and before the break, Brother Jacob, thank you for alluding to this, but I wanted to continue this part of the discussion. And before we went, I was cut off by the break, but I was going to say that the Constitution gives Congress obviously the power to declare war, and presidents also possess authority to respond to immediate threats and also protect American forces. But for decades, Congress, Brother Jacob, has avoided taking full responsibility, and members of Congress often want this political benefit of supporting the troops without really taking a difficult vote about the mission. And so if this operation fails, they can blame the president. But if it succeeds, then of course they claim that they supported it. But that's not accountability. Not accountability at all. And I feel like members of Congress, should have to tell the public, should have to be transparent to the public, about this military action they support, about what legal authority, certainly justifies that, how long the authorizations should last, what conditions would end it. There's a lot. And I feel like National Action Network and certainly, we at NAN, we talk about, protecting voting rights and civil rights and workers' rights and economic opportunity. And certainly those issues, I feel, are affected when national priorities even shift almost entirely toward military conflict. So you can't tell communities that there's no money for public schools, for affordable housing, for youth programs or violence prevention, while military operations continue without transparent budgets or clearly even defined endpoints. And I certainly feel like this is not a choice between national security and civil rights, but it's a responsible nation. As a responsible nation, we must protect both of them. 1-877-532-5797. I see y'all lit up on the message board, and I want to also get your comments in. Let's go back to the phones and speak with Brother Rick from Germany. As always, brother, it's good speaking with you. You're keeping it real. Good afternoon, Brother Rick.
1: Good day, Dominique. Good day. Can you hear me okay, sis?
0: I sure can.
1: Okay. The last time you were on, you made some comments about American politicians and the social safety net and what Americans deserve in the way of education, health care, reasonable and affordable housing, and a few other things. But I just want to say to you that the American politicians can't find the money for those things because they're not looking.
0: Right.
1: America is not a socialist country yet. And I believe that socialism should come. I believe that socialism must come to block nuclear war and survive the coming physical threats of pestilence engineered by Americans and Europeans and Israelis. I believe that socialism must come, and it should come to deal with climate change, global warming, and regenerative farming as a means of hope for the planet, not just black Americans. Mm-hmm. And I will say in closing, I pray that as your father slows down physically, that his mind keeps active with his radio program and his television program, mm-hmm. that they keep him busy, keep him mentally fit, because it's hard work to do a radio show 5 days a week, a television program 2 days a week, and the National Action Network all in between that. So I pray that he keep active, and when it's his time to quit, I hope he recognizes it before they put him out. I'm done, sis.
0: I hear you, brother. Thank you so much, Brother Rick. But I don't know about that. Rev is Rev. Now, y'all know Rev is the Rev. And I think that he's lived up to exactly that, upholding that title with honor and dignity, for sure. But Brother Rick brought something up and I wanted to get back to. Thank you for your call. But really, how much financial sacrifice should Americans be asked to make? And yes, we hear, you know, all the time, like, as you said, and we discussed it, you know, they no money for public school education, no money for, you know, healthcare reforms, no money for, you know, adequate housing and ensuring that, you know, everyone has, you know, access to quality housing. You know, so many things, but then they find money for what they want to find money for. But, you know, the financial burden, you know, then gets passed on to us. And how much sacrifice financially, you know, should we be asked to make as they try to figure stuff out? I think that, you know, we are missing the fact that, you know, we are in this too. All of us are involved because it's hitting us too. It's hitting our pockets. And so you talk about mental stability, you know, how messed up is that? You know, how do we continue to persevere, you know, talking about, keeping up our mental stability if, you know, if we're constantly hit, from all angles, across the board with all of this? You know, it's a lot. It's a lot to put on us, American people, and it's a lot to have to endure. And we are strong people. I feel we the strongest people, to ever be created by God. But I feel like, you know, it's like at some point, you know, we have got to draw the line. Well, how much more are we going to endure? 1-877-532-5797. 1-877-532-5797. Want to jump in? The message board is lit up talking about Fauci, and certainly want to talk about, you know, Fauci invoking the Fifth. You know, he appeared before a Senate committee hearing, you know, chaired by Senator Rand Paul, and he repeatedly invoked his Fifth Amendment right against self-incrimination and also declined to answer approximately 15 questions concerning the origins of COVID-19, the research funding, and also the federal government's pandemic response. Want to get into that. Hear the music, though. We're going to take another break. Dominique Sharpton, I'm sitting in for Rev, taking your calls. 1-877-532-5797. We'll be back with more of Keeping It Real with Sharpton. We'll be right back.
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3: It's Sybil Wilkes with what we need to know. A major joint military operation is unfolding in the Middle East as the United States and Saudi Arabia executed coordinated airstrikes against Iranian-backed militant groups inside Iraq late Tuesday. U.S. Central Command confirmed the retaliatory strikes targeted terrorist weapons and logistics facilities following an attempted surprise attack involving Iranian ballistic missiles fired at American positions positions in the region. CENTCOM reported that all incoming missiles were successfully intercepted without any casualties reported. On the national security front, the Federal Communications Commission is officially banning advanced humanoid and four-legged quadruped robots manufactured in China. The FCC issued a formal declaration that the cutting-edge foreign robotics present unacceptable security risk, warning that foreign actors could remotely commandeer the autonomous devices to spy on Americans and gather sensitive intelligence. In California, Los Angeles County prosecutors are actively deciding whether to seek the death penalty against the recording artist David in a capital murder trial. Following an intense four-day preliminary hearing, a judge ruled sufficient evidence exists for the 19-year-old singer David Burke to stand trial for the murder and dismemberment of 14-year-old Celeste Rivas Hernandez. Prosecutors allege that Burke killed the teenager to silence her and protect his music career, charging him with continuous child sexual abuse and lying in wait. And finally, a lucky lottery player in Florida is now face-to-face with a massive $800 million fortune. State lottery officials confirmed a single winning ticket matched all six numbers in Tuesday night's Mega Millions drawing that had my name on it. To subscribe to my free daily newsletter, please visit SybilWilks.com. For all the news 24/7, go to NewsOne.com. I'm Sybil Wilks. Be informed. Be empowered.
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13: Hi, I'm Elton John. In 1981, the first case of AIDS was diagnosed in the United States. At the time, it was a disease with no hope for a cure. More than 40 years later, we have the tools and medicine to beat AIDS. But the stigma has not gone away, which means we aren't done yet. In the United States alone, there are 1.2 million people living with HIV. 1 in 10 have no idea they are infected with HIV. My foundation is bringing HIV testing and care to underserved and vulnerable communities who have been left behind because of stigma and discrimination. 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Thank you.
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0: I'm Dominique Sharpton, sitting in for the Rev today, taking your calls 1-877-532-5797. We are live. We are in the action, and we are certainly keeping it real. You know, as I was talking before the break, I think that the civil rights movement, you know, has always had to balance these two principles. First, powerful government officials must be accountable. And so we're going to Washington, D.C., ladies and gentlemen, on August 28th, on Friday, August 28th. We're going to the Lincoln Memorial. Every generation clearly has something at stake. And on August 28th, people from across the country will certainly gather at the Lincoln Memorial to defend voting rights and demand economic dignity and to call for a future that families certainly can afford. And I believe the March on Washington, Defend the Vote, is convened not only by National Action Network and the Drum Major Institute, and co-chaired obviously by Reverend Sharpton, Martin Luther King III, and Andrea Waters King. But this is a nonpartisan, interfaith, and intergenerational gathering. And there's so many organizations and partners who have come aboard and joined the efforts for the March on Washington, Defending the Vote, on Friday, August the 28th. And it is open to people from every community. And certainly, if you want to register and join us, you can go to that website, marchonwashington2026.com. But every eligible voter, and those who are eligible in the future should be able to not only cast a ballot and have a voice in the decisions that affect their life, but we need to be transparent about that process, and we need to be active about that process and what those solutions and resolutions look like for us. So it was one thing to call for something, to stand for something, but it's another thing to be actively involved in the pursuit of obtaining that and of fighting for that. And so I feel like, you know, those who are really true to this, right, can attest to the fact that, yes, we've gone to Washington, D.C. We've stood on many different occasions calling for and advocating for our rights. But I feel like, you know, that we can't back down. We've got to continue to stay committed. And our people, and if we believe that people deserve, you know, fair wages, safe jobs, you know, economic security, the ability to care for themselves and their families, you know, that's not easy. That's not for the weak. You know, you're talking about, you know, standing up to a system who is, you know, who has systemically oppressed people for generations. And so it's time, you know, the time is critical and crucial. But I feel like also this strategy is also crucial, and the activity even more crucial. And so please make your travel plan, bring someone with you, join us in DC August the 28th, and stand with us as we stand for each other, for you, for your family, for your future. And like I said, the civil rights movement has always had to balance two principles. One, first, powerful government officials must be accountable, and then second, obviously, constitutional rights must apply even to people we dislike, distrust, or suspect. We cannot support due process only when the accused person is on our side. And so this movement fought for rights that apply universally. And at the same time, I feel like we should not allow elite status, we should not allow scientific credentials or presidential pardons to place officials beyond scrutiny. And so accountability can't depend on someone's title, can't depend on someone's political party or professional reputation. I feel like we can defend the Fifth Amendment, Dr. Fauci, and still demand accountability. And so, you know, those are not contradictory positions, folks. And I feel like, you know, that is what is consistency under the Constitution. That's what it requires. But you know, this Fauci hearing is not only about, you know, one doctor or one senator. I think it exposes a much deeper crisis where millions of, especially Americans, you know, no longer trust public health institutions. And I was talking to Attorney Jennifer Jones Austin about this a little while back. But, you know, certainly that breakdown didn't begin with just COVID, you know, and in certainly in Black communities, you know, the distrust of the medical establishment has a very, very real history, has a real history. You know, remember the Tuskegee syphilis study, you know, where Black men were deceived and denied poor and proper treatment. You know, we remember forced sterilization, you know, we remember Henrietta Lacks, you know, whose calls were used, whose cells were used for medical research without her informed consent. So, you know, we remember hospitals where Black patients were ignored and undertreated or segregated. And so today, you know, we continue to confront these racial disparities, you know, and maternal mortality, even, you know, pain treatment, you know, access to, you know, specialists and life expectancy. So, you know, when Black people say they have questions about medical institutions, you know, the answer can't simply be trust the experts. Trust has to be earned. Trust has to be earned. And during the pandemic, you know, health guidance changed as knowledge developed. And that is normal in science, right? But officials didn't always explain uncertainty too well. And sometimes a recommendation was presented, you know, as settled when it was actually based on very limited evidence. And so, you know, sometimes officials appeared reluctant to really admit mistakes because, you know, they feared that admitting uncertainty would certainly fuel the misinformation and you know, but refusing to acknowledge uncertainty, I think can cause even more distrust. And so, you know, people notice that. People notice when the message changed. People notice when officials pretend, you know, the earlier guidance, you know, was never necessarily uncertain, but the public feels manipulated. And so, you know, we have questions and we need those questions answered. And so, you know, that is not something that, you know, I feel like we should take for granted. I feel we need to speak up on that. And I feel we need to really amplify, you know, that part of the discussion. It's mind-boggling. It's mind-boggling. Yes, we're going to get into that. James Mitchell, Nolan Wells's family reportedly filed legal requests to subpoena his social media accounts to gather information. We're going to get into that as well. And thank you. Hello, facts. I see y'all in the message board. But no, certainly. I mean, I feel like, you know, we are doing ourselves a disservice by, you know, not calling it out where it needs to be, where it needs to be called out. I mean, come on, let's keep it real. Hello. 1-877-532-5797. Do I have time to get to a call? Somebody talk to me. I want to talk. All right. We're going to take a break. Dominique Sharpton, I'm sitting in for Rev. Y'all calling and joining on the conversation. We are here, keeping it real. 1-877-532-5797. We'll be back with more of Keeping It Real with Sharpton. We'll be right back.
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0: Grand Rising family, and welcome to Wednesday, the final Wednesday, final and hump day of July 2026. Later, a noted psychologist and one of our top scholars, Dr. Wade Nobles, will take over our classroom. Dr. Nobles will preview this weekend's Black Psychologist Convention in Baltimore. But before Dr. Nobles, political activist Davon Love, also in Baltimore, will check in. Prior to Brother Davon, New York media analysts Wayne Gilman and Reggie Thomas will scrutinize the ongoing Iran conflict, also the sale of Warner Brothers, the parent company of CNN. But to get us started this morning with the director of the Pan-African Studies Organization in Detroit, Dennis Boatwright is here, but first we got to get Kevin to reopen the classroom doors on this Wednesday morning. Grand Rising, Kevin.
1: Grand Rising indeed, Carl Nelson. Welcome to Wednesday. It's the 29th of July, month just flying by. How you feeling?
0: Oh, yeah. I'm still learning, Kevin. I'm still in that mode.
1: Excellent. That's the way it should be, man. And I think you've become an example for us all. That's why you're the dean. The dean of radio.
0: Oh, wow. No.
1: No, you're not.
0: No, I don't like titles. Basically, I just want to be invisible, man. focus on me. Focus on the message, not the messenger.
1: His choosing radio career. That's the way to hide it. Yeah.
0: Right.
1: I'm just being facetious. Sorry. You do a great job, man. And, speaking of great jobs, let's start with, everybody's favorite, guilty pleasure, and that is Donald Trump. He asked the Supreme Court to overturn the $83 million judgment for Jean Carroll. I don't know if that's fresh news, but according to Axios, you know.
0: Yeah, what's interesting with that, because he lost the court ruling and he appealed, so they put the money in escrow. So they took it already from him and it was growing interest. And after he lost the appeals, she went and told the courts, now release the money, give me my money. I'm not sure if she's actually got the money yet, because, you know, he's saying that he's making an appeal to the Supreme Court to reverse the decision. So and there's he has a certain amount of time to do that. He said that as well, Kevin, with the Birthright Initiative. After he lost that, he says he's going to the Supreme Court. But the deadline was on the 28th, which was yesterday, and he didn't submit an appeal. So he may be just selling wolf tickets again.
1: That whole Birthright ruling, he vowed to seek a rehearing shortly after the opinion that was handed to him as a loss. And so the petition would face long odds. The High Court's 6-3 decision in June struck down Trump's executive order. And so it's like he's doing a lot of work that he's gambling on, or, you know, crossing his fingers. What do you think?
0: It's part of his personality. He can't take a loss. He loses so much. In reality, he doesn't want the world to know that he's a loser. I mean, you talked about gambling, the odds. How do you bankrupt two casinos? You know, just think of all the companies he's had. Airline company, Bibles, liquor, schools. And they all went bankrupt. Well, it went out of business. Not all went bankrupt. It went out of business. So that facade of being a successful businessman, it's just the veneer is just come off. So people are seeing the real Donald Trump, and that's what he's afraid of. That's part of his narcissistic behavior. You know, I'll never take a L. I don't lose. I'm a winner. And that's why he tells people, you're a loser. His favorite word. Oh, those are losers.
1: Wow. Okay. Hey, it's hard to understand. I mean, that's his whole point, isn't it? To confuse the world.
0: Oh yeah. Once you figure out what it is, if he takes a loss, he's not going to keep that ill. He's going to find a way and try to find a way to make it work, just like he does with all these projects that he does. And people say he can't do it. You know, he's still trying to figure out how to get on Mount Rushmore, you know, so he's still trying that. And they told him it's impossible. But he's still trying to figure out a way. I mean, he may create another Mount Rushmore with him and his buddies. But anyway.
1: Yeah, right. By his own jackhammer and all of that.
0: Right. I defy physics, you know.
1: Hey, well, everybody was in town yesterday for the late Lindsey Graham's funeral, and I didn't get a chance to see any of it or affected by the traffic of all of those visitors. But did you catch any of that, or is there, are there any words?
0: Well, you know, you didn't miss it, and Donald Trump missed a lot of it too. And they showed pictures of him. Yeah, there was pictures of him nodding off during the ceremony. He spoke for on his stand, then when he sat down, and then he was just nodding off. And the White House says anybody who says he was nodding off is, quote, a depraved moron. That's what they say. Oh, so he's now got a new nickname. You know, we talked about Taco. Now They call him the Nod Father. That's like a take up on the Godfather. He's the Nod Father.
1: Right. And I'm gonna take a nap that they can't refuse. Is that it? Let's see. An Inspector General report revealed a decade-long systemic breakdown of internal controls in Washington's crime statistics system, which continues to yield that idea that Trump thinks he can take over the city. And did you want to say something?
0: No, I was going to say he's never going to give up on trying to take over Washington, D.C.
1: Right, you know, I see.
0: He's going to do whatever it is. And I think part of it, too, is having those troops on the streets. He wants to remind people in Washington, D.C. that he's still in charge.
1: Wow. Meanwhile, there's a D.C. budget standoff. Mayor Bowser declined to sign the local budget, citing an $833.7 million fiscal cliff. How's that for a metaphor? They've come to the edge, so this is a cliffhanger, if you get where I'm coming from.
0: Yeah, and it all goes back to 1600 Pennsylvania Avenue, you know, withholding funds from the district or funds on contingency basis. You know, that's part of the problem with balancing the budget these days in Washington, D.C.
1: Oh, and the Republicans are advancing efforts to restrict D.C. from raising local taxes as well, so that adds insult to injury.
0: Yeah, you're right. If you can't raise taxes, how are you going to get money? If we're not going to give you any money, you know, unless you do certain things. You know, one of the things he had threatened, remember, when the football stadium, he wanted to be named after him, or else he'd hold it up. And somehow they worked out a deal where, I don't know if it was promised or after it's going to be named after him, but so far they got the okay to build a stadium for the Washington Football Club. So we'll see what happens.
1: Yeah, right. Similar to Howard University's enrollment cutoff, UDC, the University of the District of Columbia, extended its enrollment cutoff to help students unenrolled following Howard University's adjustments. So put that where you can or will. And
0: yeah, that's good for especially students who got rejected in the DMV era. They can, you know, go to UDC for maybe a year and then see if they'll be on the first list. And that's something they need to negotiate with Howard, if they'll be on the first list of they'll be sophomores in for next year. You know,
1: right?
0: The school just overbooked. That's all. And it's a public relations nightmare, but it's a good thing to have. You know, when you're sold out, so many people want to come, you know, come to your school or buy your product. It's a good thing to have, you know, but now you have to, you know, you have to get ready for that onslaught again next year, because now more people are going to want to go, you know, because of what happened.
1: An interesting story. And Pepco was conducting a 90-day pause on utility shutoffs, and now that has officially ended, putting local customers at risk of disconnection. So everybody check out your Pepco bill, call them and make that deal if you can or will. And one last story that I've been asked about, and that is the shooting investigation of the wife of the football coach who was shot in Ashburn, Virginia. Did you hear that? And their son.
0: Right. The enemy. Yeah. Because he was on track to become a head coach, but somehow he always fell short. But he's actually a very good coach. He was coaching in Kansas City, and he was out there with training opening in Kansas City for the NFL season, who starts the season sometime next month. So anyway, and now his son allegedly shot his wife, his mother. Right.
1: Yeah, and it's
0: Bruce's mother.
1: An interesting story, I tell you. And I won't hold up your time. That's the way it is on this Wednesday, the 29th of July. Your guest is standing by. I thank you for your time, sir. Make it up.
0: I thank you, Kevin, for keeping us up to date. 10 after the top there. Dennis Boatwright, Grand Rising, welcome back to the program.
2: Grand Rising, and thanks for having me on again.
0: And Dennis is the director of the Pan-African Studies organization in Detroit. Dennis, let's talk some politics, man. Michigan. We see that the Democratic Socialists of America making inroads to Washington, D.C. The next mayor will probably be a member. We saw what happened in New York, saw what happened in Colorado, and it's moving along in different states. When it happened in New York, people say, hey, it's because it's New York. And New York is different from, you know, any other city in New York, in the country, because it's New York. It's just different, like any most cosmopolitan centers. But anyway, it may happen in parts of Michigan, too. Can you tell us how that's working out?
2: Sure. This is a great topic because I want to just put some context on this so that listeners can understand my response. And that is, the world is experiencing a social revolution, which is described as a broad, rapid restructuring of society, which is characterized by high birth rates in Africa. Well, actually, high birth rates in Africa is a major contributor to a world population, you know, that is increasingly much younger than previous generations. This younger generation is placing pressure on institutions around the world, causing some to either respond to their needs or collapse. Now, what is more glaring is that the prototypical mainstream black elected officials are feeling the brunt of this because they are becoming an endangered species as they are being increasingly replaced by progressive, socialist-leaning non-black candidates. And I bring this up to say that it's not just a New York phenomenon. It's actually a worldwide phenomenon because we have Africa, and particularly Asia, who have growing, well, Africa has the growing birth rate, and it's increasingly making the population much younger in age. And this much younger generation are having demands that are different from their mom and dads and grandparents. And political institutions around the world are feeling the pressure from this. So is this not just a New York or United States thing? But let's get off into what's happening in United States. Now, we talk about in world affairs, we see the social upheaval as we characterize as a geopolitical shift or inflection point. But let's look at local and national politics in United States. This social revolution has been taking place, and it started particularly in Detroit. Detroit has the more glaring example. And I just give you an example. Everybody knows Detroit is the blackest black city in the United States, really outside of Africa and outside the West Indies.

0: know what it is. Now, just to give you, for example, in Detroit, there are two congressional seats in an 80% black city. However, none of those congressional seats are occupied by African Americans. None of them. And I say this because you would think in an 80% black city where we pretty much groomed Malcolm X, who people call Detroit Red. We had the Republic of New Africa. We had the Motown. All of these black things are in Detroit. However, the two most important seats in Detroit are occupied by non-blacks. The previous seat, it was occupied by John Conyers. When he passed away, Rashida Tlaib got it. Who's a good person, by the way. I'm not saying this is a bad thing. But Rashida Tlaib, who is a Palestinian-American, she has occupied that seat. The other congressional seat in Detroit, which was previously occupied by Brenda Lawrence, an African-American, it is now, for the last two terms, it is now occupied by Sri Tanadar, a full-blooded Indian. And I'm not saying these are bad things because I'm not against anybody's race, but the only two congressional seats in the Detroit area are occupied by non-blacks. But this is not the start of it. We see that even the Detroit mayor, Mike Duggan, who was the mayor for 12 years in Detroit, a white American, he replaced the prototypical African-American candidate. We know that when we had Mayor Coleman Young for 20 years, from 1974 to 1994, when he retired, he was replaced by Dennis Archer, a person, and I'm going to get to why they are being replaced. After the prototypical mainstream status quo Democratic candidate, why they are being replaced by more progressive people. One reason.
1: And Dennis, hold that thought right there. It's 17 after the top there. We're going to take our first break. And then just for listening to you, the question is, what's up with black Detroiters? Why are they sending somebody who looks like them to represent them? That's the question I ask. Because there's a majority of them, are they voting for somebody else? You tell me a city like Detroit can't find a black candidate to help run the city, to help represent the people in Detroit? That's a question I have to ask. And I know you can explain that when we get back. Family, you too can join our conversation. Our guest is Dennis Boatwright. He's the director of the Pan-African Studies Department in Detroit. We're talking politics this morning. You know how to reach us at 800-450-7876. And we'll take your phone calls next.

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0: Grand Rising family, thanks for waking up with us on this Wednesday morning. Our guest is Dennis Boatwright. Dennis is from the Pan-African Studies Department in Detroit, and we're talking about Detroit politics now. He just mentioned that Detroit once could have been the chocolate city, but Detroit, it's elected people who don't look like themselves. And this is a question, this goes way back, not just with the current administration, city administration in Detroit. I remember the time when Dr. Claude Anderson decided to set up a fishery in Detroit, and the people of Detroit backed him. Joanne Watson on the city council in Detroit, she was pushing it. When the mayor, Kwame Kilpatrick, killed it. Kwame Kilpatrick, nothing like his mother, Congresswoman, former late Congresswoman Carolyn Kilpatrick. So that was, there lies the problem. But you're going to tell us why a city that's more black people than others can't find a black elected somebody to lead the city. What's going on in Detroit? Have we lost Dennis? Kevin?
1: No, you didn't lose me. The great question, and it starts back on what you said that, you know, when Dr. Claude Anderson there, he gave a magnificent display in justification for an African town, but the majority black city council voted against it, and their reasons was that they didn't want to discriminate with other groups. Now, what type of rationale is that? You don't want to discriminate against other groups by creating an African town, but we already have Chinatown there. We have Mexican town there. So that was
0: Pole Town. The Polish should have a town,
1: yeah,
0: Pole Town as well.
1: Pole Town. Yeah. That's what the black people said. I mean, it's astonishing. You know, I always try to bring up those articles and tell them that, you know, even the current city council, I always tell them, the only way I'm going to vote for you if you agree to reinitiate the African town proposal that Dr. Claude Anderson submitted. Other than that, I don't take you seriously. But getting to what you said, that's a great point. See, it's actually universal and nationwide, but just specifically in Detroit, there's a series of things that occur that made a 80% African-American city not black anymore in terms of their politics and their terms of their taste. As Mayor Coleman Young, as I mentioned earlier, he retired in 1994 after 20 years. And he did some great things for Detroit, by the way. And after that, we have Dennis Archer come in. Now, he came in with this new look, this somewhat like Barack Obama, this change we can believe in. He came, so we believed in him. However, Dennis Archer handed over the politics and the economy to Detroit to Detroit suburbanites. He gave power, Detroit's power, to the suburbs. And what I mean by that is he gave all of the business contracts, all of the housing programs that they had to suburbanize. So what we had is he accelerated gentrification in Detroit by offering all of these enticements, such as no rent to young white people who wanted to, you know, who wants to attend or college or work in Detroit. He gave all of these enticements to this, which caused many traditional black people who have been living there for generations to move out what we call Midtown. And when you come to Detroit, when they talk about Detroit is on the rise, actually they're talking about Midtown all the way to downtown. They're not talking about the neighborhoods that I live in. So that was one thing. Secondly, we had, and by the way, Dennis Archer, when he quietly just left office, and we never heard from him because he had achieved his objective, and that is to hand out over power to white suburbanites. Secondly, we have who come in, we have Dave Beans. Now, Dave Beans is a nice person, but he never took a demonstrative posture on any issue that was of particular importance to people of African descent, African Americans. He never took a strong posture for reparations. He never took a strong posture to stop the gentrification that his predecessor started. He didn't do anything. And guess what? He quietly left office. And then we came with a different caricature of a black politician, and that is Kwame Kilpatrick. He comes in at 34 years old, and he ran Detroit as though it was his nightclub. All kind of parties, all kind of, you know, behavior he allowed that caused the decay in Detroit politics. And not just in Detroit politics, but in the culture. And he ended up doing so many things, and you know, that happened during his tenure that he ended up getting indicted and going to prison, by the way. So what happened is when you take all three of these examples, and I got many examples I can use, but three is enough. You see that all three of these candidates in their own way discredited the black candidates. So after being subjected to all of these type of people being exposed to what black elected officials look like in power, the people of Detroit got disenchanted and they kicked them out. So they got Rashida Tlaib. Well, their first move, they got Mayor Mike Dugan, who is a white person, who won three terms on landslide. And actually, he did pretty a good job in terms of making downtown a little bit better in taxes, you know, for the residents. Okay, you had Mike Dugan. He was there. And then we have Rashida Tlaib. And then we got Sri Tanada, which they are doing great jobs, by the way, better than the black people, the black candidates. So what I'm saying is Detroit is not thinking black because the former black elected officials have totally discredited black candidates. And that's what we are seeing in Detroit. And not only that, in New York, and even in Washington, D.C., even in Colorado, as we mentioned yesterday on the phone, as well as in New Jersey. There's many examples. The black prototypical political candidate is becoming extinct and being replaced by more progressive, socialist-leaning people who black people feel that are more responsive to their issues.
0: Let me jump in here for 28 after the top of the hour, Dennis. Is that the issue? It's the message and not the messenger. Is it, you know, identity politics? And this, you know, select somebody who's going to do something for you or for our people, and our people can identify with what the Democratic Socialists of America are saying. You know, they want to reduce the rent. They want to make it cost of living drop. You know, there's the whole thing, make it more easier to survive and tax the rich. And also, there's another element in their platform is against Israel. And does that play a big part? Because you mentioned some of the folks running Detroit now who won elections are against what's going on in Israel and what's going on in Gaza. Is that a major cog, or is that just part of one of the spokes of the entire setup of the Democratic Socialist agenda that appeal to black people?
1: Well, yes, it's not really that they are socialists or even progressive. What people, younger people, are looking for, even people our age, Carl, and that is we're looking for people with bold vision. We're looking for people with original ideas. And it's not just, yes, many people, you know, black African Americans, we are opposed to the genocide that's happening in Palestine. But that is not the only reason why we are drawn to a person like Rashida Tlaib. For example, I'll give you an example. People know me as a Pan-Africanist. They say that, you know, they describe me as a hardcore Pan-Africanist, which I'm proud of that. But I'm going to tell you this. The only person that invited me to explain what Pan-Africanism is and what's going on in Alliance of Sahel States is Congresswoman Rashida Tlaib. Rashida Tlaib invited me to her headquarters, where I'm in there with all white people, and I'm telling them about the Alliance of Sahel States and how our taxpayer dollars shouldn't be used to overthrow governments that have a 94% approval rating in each of their countries. She's the only one that did it. None of the black candidates would ever call me. They would never call me. So what I'm saying is I'm just one person out of thousands or millions that feel that the prototypical black status quo politicians are not responsive, because many of them are tethering themselves to the political strategies of people like Ron Emanuel, people who are carryovers from the Clinton administration, people who are carryovers from the Obama administration. And before, that tactic was working. But we saw that the signs to come, a warning sign, when Abrams lost down there in Georgia. That Rahm Emanuel play it safe, Obama-type politics is not working no more, and people are looking for people who are challenging the status quo. And what bigger status quo can you challenge? And that is Zionists who are creating a genocide in Palestine. These people, Mamdani, Rashida Tlaib, Abdul Sayed, Hawawi in New Jersey, all of them are brazenly and openly opposing giving more military aid to Israel. Normally, that never was spoken of publicly, but they are winning by landslide against AIPAC money. So people like Hakeem Jeffries and, you know, James Clyburn, they're on that list to be voted out of office. They are on that list because
0: AIPAC. And let me jump in and ask you this, though. How do you see that? Do you think it's time for the old guard who are tied to those? We saw when the Democrats who voted against, you know, cutting off aid to Israel, and Hakeem Jeffries was one of those who voted against it. So did Clyburn. A lot of the old time and some of the surprising names on that list as well. Has their time come? Is that what you're saying now? They're going to be replaced by younger, more progressive members of the Democratic Party?
1: Yeah, they actually are being replaced. Their time has come. And I'm going to tell you this, Carl, and this is a good subject to talk about. I could go on for the rest of the hour, but I know we got to talk about the politics in Africa. But let me tell you this. This is a tragedy that's created by our own self. And that is African-American, we say all of them, African-American candidates, office holders, they usually die in office. Instead of grooming an obvious successor. And what I mean by this, some example, Elijah Cummings died in office. John Lewis died in office. Sheila Jackson died in office. John Conyers died 3 months after he got pushed out of office. And he had been there for 57 years, and not none of them groomed any obvious successor to secure the seat for our people. They were totally irresponsible. And I these are heroes, and I love them at the same time. But as a political strategist, somebody should have told each of them they should have retired maybe 8 years before they passed away, so that a younger person can be there, number one, to bring a new vision, and number two, to secure that seat for Black people. So what we have, John Conyers, for 57 years, he never presented to us somebody that we should vote for. So what happened? Rashida Tlaib got his seat. Brenda Lawrence, who was the other congressperson, Black person, guess what? She didn't have an obvious successor. She didn't promote anybody but herself. And guess what? An Indian, Sri Tranadar, has that seat. So we have the peculiar history of our politicians dying in office, and is hurting her. Maxine Waters, I love her, but she's just like Miss McConnell. Why are they still there? Why are they still there and they need these scooters to come to work? Or they need somebody to help them push their finger on the button to vote. Why is this happening?
0: Well, let me jump in here for a second. You know, yeah. What you said, Dennis, because Councilman Waters has responded to that, and she says she's still affected. That's why she's still there. She feels she's still effective representing her district, so that's why she's there. So, and she's got the experience. So what say you when that's her response, actually, what she said when people asked her why she's still in Congress. So what would you tell her?
1: Well, yeah, you know what? They all say that. But I'm saying, who is she effective for? Effective for what? Losing seats? What is she effective for? What has she gotten reparations? Has she stopped a war? Has she stopped a plunder in Haiti? What is her signature victory other than
0: still there? Okay, maybe we lost Dennis. Oh, it seems I may have lost Dennis. Anyway, we come up on a break, family. We got to check the latest news, traffic, and weather in our different cities. You want to join this conversation talking about identity politics with Dennis Boatwright? Dennis is from the Pan-African Studies Organization based in Detroit. We start off with talking about Detroit lawmakers. Also, the Democratic Socialists of America, their message is spreading. And one of the questions I want to ask Dennis when we get back is if they're going to be like, you know, can they control the Democratic Party, or are they going to be cornered and tainted as communists? This is what the Republicans are saying, that they're communists. Even Donald Trump is calling them a communist movement. So we'll check on that when we get back. But if you've got questions for Dennis Boatwright, you can reach out to us at 800-450-7876, and we'll take your phone calls after we check the news. That's next.

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0: Grand Rising family, thanks for waking up with us on this Wednesday morning. It's a hump day, of course. That means we're halfway through the work week. Last hump day of July 2026. Our guest is Dennis Boatwright. Dennis is the director of the Pan-African Studies Group in Detroit. We're talking about identity politics this morning, about the Democratic Socialist agenda, and also, you know, one of the issues, too, the cities like Detroit, the predominantly black city, at least at one time now, you know, has not elected a black person in quite some time. It's just why? And the question is why? Because I know there are a lot of talented folks in Detroit who could do those jobs. Before we go back to him, let me just remind you, coming up later this morning, we're going to speak with, remember, this is a question for our psychologist, Dr. Wade Nobles. He's also one of our top scholars. He's going to be here. Before we speak to Dr. Nobles, though, Baltimore activist is going to join us, Davon Love. And before we talk to Davon, though, New York media analyst Wayne Gilman and Reggie Thomas will hear. They're going to scrutinize the ongoing Iran conflict and also the sale of Warner Brothers. That's the company where it owns CNN. And tomorrow we're going to hear from Kematologist brother Tony Bratt will be here. So if you're in Baltimore, keep that radio locked real tight on 1010 WOLB. If you're in the DMV, your family, you're on 1450 WOL. All right, Dennis, I'll let you finish your thoughts. You were explaining to us what happened with Detroit, and when you finish, Sly in Detroit wants to join the conversation. But I'll let you finish your thought first.
1: Yes, I was just pretty much saying that Detroit, the black Detroit elected officials are becoming a dangerous species because they are being gradually replaced by non-black progressive candidates. And this is not just in Detroit, it's nationwide. But I was talking about Maxine Waters, where her reasons for staying in so long, she's been in there since 1991, 35 years. And, you know, there's a thing which you call the laws of diminishing returns. And it's not saying that they are bad people, but even political ideals, theories, or even business models have to be changed. In the same way with our representation in Congress. Yes, they are good people, but what have they done significantly? And, you know, Maxine Waters in particular, her heyday was during after the Rodney King riot. She did a great analysis of keeping the international and national focus on what was going on in L.A. and the racial dynamics of that and the police brutality. However, since that time, the loss of diminishing returns has stepped in, and it makes her pretty much left as not as effective as she could be. And if you look at the age of her, there are younger people, and we don't even know who will be her successor. And when she retires or however it goes, that seat is going to be taken by Hispanics. And that's just because they're people of color. That doesn't necessarily mean their views and issues align with people of African descent. So that's my answer.
0: All right. 15 away from the top. As I mentioned, Sly's also in Detroit. Wants to join the discussion. Sly, Grand Rising. You're on with Dennis Boatwright.
2: Grand Rising, Brother Carl and Brother Boatwright.
1: Yes.
2: Yes, sir. Okay. Brother Boatwright, you're spot on with just about everything you said. But I do have just a bit of a pushback. You know, I really don't like to do this with the brothers, but I got to put this out here. Because, number one, under the Archer administration, there were many black folks that got lucrative contracts, such as Jenkins Construction, who built Ford Field, where the Lions play, and Glenn Wash, the GE Wash Corporation. Were you around when Mr. Bill Porterfield was alive, who owned Porterfield, Wilson, Pontiac?
1: Yeah, well, I'm 56 years old.
2: Okay. I can explain.
1: Well, you know, according to statistics, and even Dr. Claude Anderson, the last time he was in Detroit, yes, there are black people who got contracts, and they weren't totally excluded. But statistically, 94% of city contracts go to non-black firms.
2: Especially today. But what I was getting at, and also real quick, let me touch on the lack of black leadership. You know, I had to literally beg my brothers and sisters in 2020 and 2021, March of 2021, when they did the do-over, to do the census. You know, we lost an entire congressional seat because people did not show up. Black people in Detroit did not want to do the census for whatever reason. And I know one of the reasons why is because many of us, you know how the insurance redlining is and how people use other addresses for car insurance, and they were afraid it would come back and haunt them. Because black people in Detroit, we pay the highest car insurance in the country. Okay, so you have that. So we lost an entire congressional seat. And then...
0: Stop for a second, Sly. Is that because most of our folks don't trust the federal government on any level? It's not just, you know, the census, but just, you know, coming in and asking questions. A lot of our folks don't believe in that, you know, as opposed to many other people.
2: Can you blame them?
0: No, you can't. I understand that.
2: I don't blame them. Sometimes you got to do what you got to do. Okay, because I never trusted the government, because the government was put in to govern us and protect them, if you know what I mean. But going back to Africantown, you know, prior to the white takeover, thanks to Rick Snyder, you could not use public funds for private businesses, especially based on race. And we had the Hispanic, the Asian, and the Arabic Chamber of Commerce. They were going to sue the city of Detroit for that. So, and because then we would have had to include them. And in Africantown, I would not want to see an Arab coming in trying to sell Kente or our black books. Okay. So you had that. Just look today at the Avenue of Fashion, and you got Dexter Boulevard. Black people are trying to build that up, but the Arabs are coming in overnight. And, you know, when I mentioned Glenn Wash and Mr. Porterfield, they were revitalizing Livernois after the 1975 uprising on Livernois. There was a 3-day uprising that a lot of people forgot about. That pretty much destroyed Livernois. And Mr. Porterfield and Glenn Wash, not only were they going to do that, but before Mr. Porterfield's untimely death, there was a black company along with him. They were going to build the first black marina in Detroit. But Dave Bing was the one that gave the city away with the illegal bankruptcy, because he was the mayor along with the city council that signed the illegal consent agreement, which led to the illegal bankruptcy. And I'll close with this. In October of 2013, when Rick Snyder was governor, during the takeover of Detroit, when Benny Napoleon ran against our Duggan, that clown said, depending on who becomes mayor of Detroit, the city of Detroit could find its finances under state oversight for the next 15 years. And if that would have taken fruition, we still have another 2 years to go. So basically what Snyder was saying, you put the black man in office, we're going to control your money. Put the white man in office, we'll set you free. So that's my take. I'll keep listening. Take care, brother.
0: Right, yeah. Thanks, Sly.
3: Well, can I say something? You know, Brother Sly, you hit it. You are spot on. I love you for your comments, and we're on the same page. And thank you for enlightening me on things about Mr. Porterfield. And I think, you know, just you did an eloquent job of explaining, you know, municipal and local politics in Detroit. And by the way, I live over there by 7 Mile in Livernois, you know, the Avenue of Fashion. But my point is, you were spot on, and I'm here to be enlightening. I don't know all the answers, and you did a great job. So thank you for your observations.
0: All right, he hung up. But let me ask you, what is going on today, though? Are you seeing any young people? And listen, we'll do the Africa piece later on next month, in Black August, because we're racing the clock here. But are you seeing young people get involved in politics in Detroit right now as we stand here in July 2026?
3: Yes, they are getting involved in politics. In fact, I was at the Detroit African World Festival, and I was talking to people about that, but this is why my views are based upon what I hear young black people in Detroit are talking about. And they are very concerned at what's going on, but they kind of optimistic, but they're not optimistic for any black candidates, because in Detroit, even look, we have an Arab American, Abdul Saeed, come from nowhere. And you tell me he is the number one contending candidate for the U.S. Senate seat. He jumped over all black candidates. So, you know, younger people are saying, so there's no viable black candidate for Senate where we get a person of Middle Eastern descent and he's catapulted and he's supported. What happened to the
0: black? Well, let me jump in and ask you this. Could it be that what he's saying is resonating with our people? What, you know, our probably elected officials are still the old guard, and they're still, you know, regurgitating what they did back in the 80s and the 90s. And now these younger folks who are coming up, the message for them that you have to, you know, hit them with that will get them excited is different. And this is what a lot of the Democrat Socialist of America agenda is. They like what they hear coming from these young people. Could that be? Yes. That's why many of our black folks are moving in that direction.
3: Yes. By the way, even though I'm saying this, but I like Abdul Saeed better than the rest of them. I was just saying that the black political people have lost faith and trust in black elected officials, that they are pretty much taking chances on newcomers who actually been doing good. Sheree Tanadar is not doing a bad job. Rashida Tlaib is doing actually a great job. And, you know, me as a Pan-Africanist, I'm going to tell you this is something. I found out yesterday, I'm in her political ad. My wife and kids in there. She put a Pan-Africanist in her ad. So what I'm saying is, the younger people see that these new socialists, because it's not about color. It's not about color in politics. It's about what is your position? What is your policy position? And Rashida Tlaib, Sheree Tanadar, Abdul Saeed, they are saying things that resonates with the younger people. The rest of those people, the old guard, and like I say, Carl, I'm not against older people, because I know a lot of elders like Paul Pumphrey, who's been on your show, and even Dr. Julian Malfoy, they have excellent, they're relevant in spite of their age. So it's not an age thing. What's happening is these non-African-American candidates are saying things that the younger black people would like for people like Maxine Waters and the rest of them to talk about, but they're not. They're not talking about none of them, Hakeem Jeffries, none of the Congressional Black Caucus. Most of them in there are not Gregory Meeks. They're not talking about cutting off aid to stop a genocide against the Palestinian people. People of African descent, we are concerned about what's happening in Iran, the bombing of 120 little girls while they were in school learning. We're concerned about over 80,000 Palestinian, mostly women, children, got killed within a 2-year period. We're concerned about that, too, because people of African descent, we follow Ma'at, different, you know, spiritual.
0: And hold that thought right there, because we're coming up on a break. We've got to check the traffic and weather. But this, what you're talking about, Dennis, and you know this, it's been going on for years, decades. All of a sudden now, African-Americans are waking up and say, hey, this is wrong. We don't like that. And you got some young whites also saying the same thing. What has changed? That's my question to you. I'll let you explain that when we get back. As I mentioned, family, we got to check the traffic and weather. It's 4 minutes away from the top of the hour. Our guest is Dennis Boatwright. Dennis is director of the Pan-African Studies Organization in Detroit. You want to join this conversation, reach out to us at 800-450-7876, and we'll take your phone calls next.

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0: 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We are 1010 WOLB. Carl Nelson's views and opinions are his own and are not necessarily those of the staff and management of Radio 1, its sponsors, or advertisers. The following is a replay of this morning's Carl Nelson Show. 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No phone calls, please.
9: Harming and going after the Palestinians and snatching their land, and people will look the other way. Now people are sort of waking up. And my question to Dennis is why now? Why are people so, you know, why are people in their feelings about that now? And this has been happening for quite some time. So Dennis, what changed?
10: Well, what changed is many, you know, progressives who identify as socialist leaning are making the Palestinian issue more primary in the election. And what I mean by that, they're letting the American citizens know that the genocide in Gaza should be of importance to us. So they have amplified the plight of the Palestinian people, particularly Rashida Tlaib. And what I'm saying is, in many of the what you call, they call them the squad, but AOC and Ilhan Omar, and we had Cori Bush and the one in Baltimore, I can't think of her name right now. But anyway, you had the squad, and they amplified this thing, and they took a lot of hits from this. Rashida Tlaib was called all kind of names, but however, she survived that, and it helped bring the dialogue of the Palestinians' plight to international and national stage. So that's what happened, because when you really look at it, Israel, the Zionists, not would just get Palestinian. They were against Nelson Mandela. They were against South Africa. And in fact, they were one of the people who were arming the Afrikaners to suppress and oppress and keep apartheid in place. It was Israel, of all places. They played an enormous role. And this is why you see Ramaphosa in South Africa. He personally filed charges against Israel in the ICC. So this is why it's resonating with people of African descent, African Americans in this country, whether Detroit, D.C., because we have personally experienced the negative aspects of Israel and the Zionists. So this is why it's become more popular. And plus that, as I said, is not just the Israeli or the Palestinian issue. There's other issues like universal health care, forgiving loan debts in this country. These are other many things that the progressives are pushing that the mainstream status quo, particularly African-American candidates, they're not pushing these things. They are afraid of that. They are afraid of that. And as I said before, just look at the name that the street people, the people in the hood, they the one that gave Hakeem Jeffries the nickname APAC Secure. This comes from the hood. So the younger people are aware of what's going on, and they want more people. Even Cori Bush down in St. Louis, it seems like she's about to come back in office. And I would love for Cynthia McKinney to try it again, because APAC got her removed. She would be a good candidate now. This would be her time now. Her views would be more acceptable, and right. She has to.
9: And hold on right there, Dennis, because we're racing the clock, and we got Reggie Thomas and Wayne Gilman, a New York media analyst, on deck. We got to get to them. But Sister Fahima wants to join the conversation before we go. Grand Rising, Sister Fahima, you're on with Dennis Boatwright.
3: Yes, good morning, Mr. Nelson, and good morning to you guests. First of all, I want to start by saying that Maxine Waters dominated with 62% of the electorate. She won her primary and will be reelected because she's delivering for the people. It has nothing to do with age. It's more in terms of what people are doing and whether they're delivering or not. And it's not about black faces in high places either, because people are concerned about who's delivering. I just want to also say that the issue around Palestine is not a new issue. This goes back to the time of Malcolm, the Black Panthers, etc. And Ron Dellums, who was the congressman in Oakland, he was the national chair of DSA. And at that time, the anti-apartheid movement was the issue. I don't understand why people don't remember this. This was just in the 80s and the 90s. DSA was a coming together of labor, anti-war groups, and civil rights groups. And at that time, just like today, the issue is Gaza, it was the anti-apartheid movement. This is not nothing new. And people want, as the gentleman just said, they're looking for a living wage, universal health care, and to have their children have a better life than they have. And it doesn't matter what the politician looks like. People want to live, because black faces in high places is not going to do anything. If you look at Eric Adams, who I knew, I don't know what he did this. I don't know what he devolved into, but I knew him before he became Brooklyn Borough President. And the person he was as mayor was absolutely atrocious. And if you compare his job with that of Zoran Mondani, it's night and day. So people people want folks that are going to deliver. Black faces and high places don't fill your belly, and it won't even get you on the subway. And I will just land with that.
9: Let's give Dennis a chance to erase the clock here. Dennis, real quick, you want to respond to what Sister Fahima just said?
10: Well, Fahima, you did a great job, and I agree with you. And I love Auntie Maxine Waters. I was just saying that typically what we need, just like in any corporation, you need fresh views. They're not saying that she's inadequate or not, you know, fulfilling her duty. But sometimes even when you're doing good, you can do better. And what we need by that is, just like different Fortune 500 corporations, they change CEOs every 5-10 years. not so much as the person is performing terribly, but also to give a fresh view in there. But I agree with your analysis of that. You did a great job, and I would never get into, you know, an argument about Auntie Maxine Waters, because I love her too. And it, all of John Lewis, Elijah Cummings, I just, you know,
9: Yeah, we're going to cut it right there, Dennis. We're going to have you come back and talk about this at Hell Nations. But listen, we're just out of time. So how can folks reach you if they want more information, especially what's going on in Detroit, in the entire state of Michigan? Because you got a great Senate race. I say a great Senate race, but interesting Senate race coming up later, I think sometime next month as well. So how can folks reach you, Dennis?
10: Yeah, you can reach me at 313-431-3704. You can go to my email at director@centerforpanafricanstudies.org. I have a forthcoming book called The Rise of the Lions of the Sahel State. It'll be coming out in October. And I've just looked forward to people who are interested in some of my views. You can reach me at that contact. And thank you, Carl, for having me on your show.
9: All right. Thank you, Dennis. We'll talk later. Eight after the top. Reggie Thomas, Wayne Gilman, Grand Rising. Thank you for being so patient with us this morning.
11: Hey, you can extend that hour.
9: I got to ask you fellas, what you thought about that conversation. You're in New York City, where this all started with Mondani, and now we're seeing it spread across the country. I remember the first conversations we had, I'm not sure which one of you said that it wouldn't play out in Peoria. It wouldn't, you know, play out in the rest of the country. It's just, you know, just endemic to New York. So we've seen it spread Washington, D.C. We see it in Colorado. And we may see it in parts of Michigan when they go to the polls, and we may see it in L.A. as well next month as well. So your thoughts, did you ever think, let me start with Reggie first, did you ever think that Mondani's message would resonate across the country? Or you still have doubts?
12: I thought it would resonate in some cities. I don't think it'll resonate everywhere. In places in the South, I'm not so sure that it has the same messaging as it might in, you know, in Denver or in Los Angeles or, you know, in Dallas. Although Dallas is in the South, Dallas is a metropolis made up of several cities. But what you see, I saw Mondami the other day. He was at Icon Stadium at Randall's Island. They had the track and field event. And he came by to say hello and I guess view some of the events. And he was very, very well. He was like a rock star. And that's because I think what people are feeling is that he's doing the right things for some, but more of the some, if you will, in New York. I'm still not convinced that in the other areas like Mississippi or I'm not going to say St. Louis, but definitely Mississippi and places like El Paso. And I'm not even sure in Florida or Georgia that has the same tone, if you will.
9: All right. Let me go to Wayne there. Wayne, Reggie's saying he doesn't think it'll resonate in the red states, basically, but it did happen in the Denver suburbs. What say you? You still think that Mondani's message is just, you know, just some urban centers?
11: Well, certainly he's resonating with that crowd for sure. But I think one thing that you have to look at with regard to the demographics is the age. There are people out here younger than we are, and they're frustrated. We were frustrated when we were out there seeking change 30 years ago. And I seem, I really, not to reflect on the last segment so much, but I hate when people get on the air and start condemning some of the work of what some prominent civil rights leaders and some people who are currently still in the CBC and in Congress, period, doing things that basically affect change in this country. We, right now, are basically going through whiplash from the last election. No one was paying attention to that. These elements were already out there. Mondani was working in the state Senate or assembly, and he was known. But he seems to have attracted the attention of a younger demographic, and that speaks for all the blue states and some of the purple states across the country. Will he eventually succeed at what he's doing? You know, right now, as Reggie pointed out, he could walk on water. There's so much support for him out there. And I think one thing, when you juxtapose, and this is, I'm not looking to beat up on Eric Adams, but there were so many scandals associated with that particular administration. And when you juxtapose what Mondani has done in the last couple of months since he started, juxtaposed to what Eric Adams had been going through, it just seemed like there was a constant denigration of people that he would hire, the connections that he had. And I've heard people, and I've known Eric a long time. I got a plaque on my wall here from Eric Adams and Reverend Herb Daughtry back in the day. I had a lot of respect, and I still want to feel I'm not here to condemn, but you have to look at the big picture. And I don't know if Mondani will succeed with all of his support for some of the new candidates who've been able to get into Congress. I was really, really taken back by the loss of Espaillat in the Dominican community here in Harlem. But, you know, we just have to wait and see. And I know as much as Donald Trump has been under all sorts of criticism for his behavior and what's gone on, he was, well, I would say, not, I don't even want to use the word bright enough, but he took note of what Mondani was doing when he ran his campaign, and he was impressed by that. Obviously, the love, the romance is over now.
9: All right, 14 at the top. Alice Wayne Gilman, along with Reggie Thomas, two New York media analysts. We're going to talk politics and also talk about the war and also communications. We're going to talk the media as well. 14 minutes at the top there. Reggie, question for you, though, on this particular topic. The Republicans see that this is, could be an Achilles heel for the Democrats going to the next presidential election, because they're going to paint the entire Democratic Party as being communist. They've already, Donald Trump is already using that word. Those are communists. Those are communists. And, you know, many of our folks, you know, in this country don't understand what the difference between a communist and a socialist. They stick to some of the old, I guess, the old ideas of what the old communist regime was. And so that scares them a lot. The Republicans think this, despite its things not looking well for them going into the November elections, this tag that they're going to place on the Democrats as being communist because of the Mondani Diaz, the Democrat Socialist of America theme, it's going to hurt them. But listen, I'm looking at the clock. We got to take a quick break. When we come back, Reggie, I'll give you a chance to respond to that. We'll talk about some other stuff as well. Family, you want to join this conversation? Reggie Thomas and Wayne Gilman, two New York media analysts. Reach out to us. Our telephone number is easy. It's 800-450-7876. And we'll take your phone calls next.

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2: Recently, I heard a sermon about the need to excavate before you're able to elevate. The sermon encouraged us to dig deep to remove bad habits, counterproductive decisions, destructive desires, and even a few dead memories, which will frequently haunt our decision-making powers. We were reminded that sustained elevation is dependent upon an unshakable foundation. If we are unsure about our elevation, more likely than not, it's because we are building upon an unstable foundation. And instead of shoring up our foundation through excavation, we just continue to build on insecure ground. So I want to leave you with this one thought today. It is not possible to elevate to your highest potential until you have first excavated an unreliable foundation.
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0: These are words of distraction. Anytime someone uses the word communist or socialist, those are boogeyman words. They're trying to get you to take your focus on forward movement. It's kind of like when President Obama was running for office and the current chief executive was using the terms that he was born in Kenya and Barack Hussein Obama. Those were things to take your focus on success and forward movement. Okay, they know that they're going to have problems come the midterm election. So what do? They use these words that have a boogeyman effect. Communist, socialist. That's not going to happen in the United States. People own their own land. People own their own businesses. People own their own radio stations and media. That's one of the reasons why they're trying to take all of that down. It's because they don't like the fact that the success will be spread amongst a completely different team that they don't want to have in power. So just always keep that in mind, audience. I know you know that, Carl. I know Wayne understands that. But when you hear these people use these terms, communists and socialists, that's just to take your focus off the success and make you feel afraid that these people
1: right.
0: are
1: and Richard, let me jump in here. You're correct. I know that, and Wayne knows that as well. But Wayne, a lot of the American people don't know that. They'll buy anything that comes out of Donald Trump's mouth or some members of the Republican. They don't do research. So if they hear that he says they're communist, Wayne, they're going to go with it.
2: And therein lies the problem. If you put that on tape and ran it back all day long, it will only resonate with a certain segment of our society. And it's unfortunate. I mean, when I'm listening to Reggie, I'm reminded of a segment I saw earlier this week. I don't know if it was on MS Now or ABC News. I certainly believe it wasn't on CBS or Fox. But one of the reporters was in the Midwest in a covering one of the Trump rallies, or MAGA rally. And the reporter turned around and asked two people who were blatant, you know, it was very obvious that they were MAGA Republicans and Trump supporters. And the reporter asked if they would vote for Trump again if given an opportunity, or another Republican, let's say, we don't get past what we're going through now in 2026, and there's some movement to have a third term. But the thing is that one of the respondents said, I would vote for him because he solved all the wars and he's brought calm to the entire world whenever he's done something and says something. And the reporter asked, oh, all the wars, could you cite one war, you know, that he is credited of having solved? And the respondent sitting there scratching his head, you know, I said, it'll come to me eventually, you know. And then he turns to, I believe it was his wife. Same question was asked, because she had a similar response. They don't know what this man has done. All he does is go around and repeat the same statements that resonates and get a big cheer from certain segments of our American society that support that. But again, getting back to your point, Carl, no one is doing the research. No one is understanding, you know, and I just think that we cannot, I mean, you and I and Reggie, we were on the air before 2025 talking about Project 2025 and how important it is for people to understand what's going on. I would be very, very upset, you know, if this country, with all the King, anti-King rallies and everything else that we've been going through, would turn around and just be very lackadaisical when it comes time to vote in November.
0: Gotcha. Can I make a point here?
1: Yeah, go ahead, Reggie.
0: On Jimmy Kimmel, he does a segment during his show sometimes called Lie Witness News, where they bring in people off the street to ask them about current events. and half of them, or more than half, have no idea what they're talking about. So that speaks to what Wayne is talking about in terms of these people who, you know, espouse things that the chief executive is doing that's so great. And when you go back and you look and you see almost nothing, all this destruction. I just saw in the news yesterday, they're getting ready to stop the Medicare subsidies. There's a lot of people that don't know that. They're getting ready to stop the Medicare subsidies the next year. So these citizens are going to pay more for their drugs.
1: I'm glad you went there, Reggie, because a question I was going to ask you, too, the consolidation of the media. We saw right now Warner Brothers, the sale is sort of been held up. But explain to the family what will happen if this sale goes through, because CNN is part of that contingent of companies that the Warner Brothers is trying to purchase. And I think they're trying to purchase really just to get to CNN. What are your thoughts, Reggie?
0: Well, this was part of the authoritarian playbook where the folks at the White House wanted friends of the president who had money to buy up news organizations and entertainment organizations, that they would be able to control the narrative. And the thing is that the Ellisons went in and bought CBS from Shari Redstone. Sumner Redstone was a big entertainment owner. He used to own the Whitestone Drive-In in New York, up in the Bronx, many years ago. Redstone's Drive-In. And he sold, he passed, and his daughter ran the company. She sold the company to the Ellisons. One of the reasons why Colbert ended up losing his job was because I believe it was Shari Redstone that made the deal with the current administration. If you let me go ahead and sell this to the Ellisons, we'll go ahead and cut his contract now. And I think she even had to pay the administration some money to be able to get that deal done. Well, anyway, the Ellisons end up getting it. The senior Ellison is the owner of Oracle. The junior Ellison wanted to get into media and now runs CBS and is getting ready to hopefully take over CNN. Now, one of the things is that they want to be able to control what goes out on the airwaves. And I don't know if you saw yesterday, they've added new correspondents to 60 Minutes. Some of these people, I don't really know who they are. And I noticed that I'm a 60 Minutes viewer from when I was a child. And now I look at it and I don't even recognize it. Anderson Cooper decided that he didn't want in. Now he's back over at CNN. Well, he never left CNN. But these guys are now hoping to be able to take over CNN soon. One of the big problems that they're facing, the Ellisons, is that many states now have filed lawsuit to stop that sale. I don't know how successful they're going to be, but there's a lot of elements to unpack. Number one, they don't want them just controlling the news. They'll own too much of the news organizations. CNN, CBS, Time Warner, Warner Brothers. I mean, and there's a lot that goes in those organizations, and they feel that their power over all of these communications entities are too much. The other thing is that they would have a large amount of control over filmmakers and creators' ability to get their message out through the arts. The fact that they would own some of these other entities, and you'd have to do your research and point out, because there's so many that fall under CNN and CBS and Time Warner and Warner Brothers. I mean, it's an awful lot. there's a lot of concern.
1: And let me jump in here at 30 minutes after the top of that. Let me go to Wayne, though. Wayne, I hear what Reggie's saying about the monopolization, the consolidation of the media companies. And he mentioned CBS. Right now, CBS ratings are in the tank. They're lowest, historic low ratings. And as you know, as definitely Reggie knows this, you know, ratings equal revenue in our business. So Wayne, does it matter if they get to CNN? It'll just go in the toilet like CBS is now. They won't be able to get any ratings. Can they survive? Should we be concerned, or should we just watch it like people watching a firestorm burn at CBS right now? I mean, the ratings are horrible. So should people just watch it? Let them do that. And then at some point, you know, the common sense will have to come in. You can't put, people are not feeling the stuff that you're putting on CBS. So we'll see if they make those changes. If they do that to CNN, do you think that will happen?
2: Well, I don't know. I mean, I think it's bad news if this takeover happens. I think there is a God. Not that I think. I know there is a God, because Ellison, whether it's Larry Ellison, his brother, his son, or whomever, his father. Well, Larry Ellison, I think, is 80-something years of age. So we'll leave his father out of it. But the deal is they are not as financially solvent as some people would like them to think that they are. And I think that's what's holding up this deal from being processed the way they would like to have this, you know, monopoly over what's going on in the media business. And, you know, it's bad enough that a lot of people in our industry have gone, they can't stay at legacy places to have a career anymore. That's been going on for quite some time. It has gotten worse since Trump one and Trump two have taken over the government. No one is basically looking at the FCC, which used to be their position was supposed to be balanced and fair. It's like, well, that stuff went out the window, you know. And so therefore, to me, CBS, given what they've gone through with all the changes, that would be a bad investment. You know, as far as I'm concerned, it saddens me because I'm not so much. I look at Byron Allen, who I think is, you know, should be applauded for what he's doing. I don't necessarily want to watch the same level of entertainment that he does every night. And maybe that show that he's doing might evolve into something else where it'd be expanded. But at the same time, you know, CBS thought that it was financially beneficial for them and expedient to have that deal with him, and that's it, you know. So as far as the other shows are concerned, I'm with Reggie, and I'm certain Carl, you know, whenever 60 Minutes came on, that was the end of the weekend. You knew that it was time to hit the sack and do morning drive the next day. But it'll be interesting to see what happens. But I'm banking that this thing will fall apart because the Ellisons are not as financially sound as they say they are.
1: Yeah, and that's an excellent point, Wayne. 26 away from the top of our family that Wayne just made. You know, he's talking about taking a pause. Is the backers, the Saudis, who are putting up this money may have, you know, taking the pause themselves, and because of seeing the pushback. So that might be, Wayne, that's something that I'm glad you mentioned, because that may be the cause where he's stepping aside, not because of the lawsuits that are coming and facing the company, but because the people who put up the real money, because that's a lot of money to what they're talking about, they'd say, oh, wait a minute, let's take a second look. And they've got other issues in Saudi they got to deal with as well. So yeah, that may be an issue. But Reggie, talk about the consolidation, because Wayne talked about the less jobs. We know that for folks like us who are in this business. But what does it mean for the average person, the average listener, the average viewer? Do they understand what's going on?
0: I'm not so sure that that the audience across the country. There are some people who understand. There's a lot of people that don't. You're going to have your information. Consolidation of media also means consolidation of information. And the media companies are going to be able to determine what they want you to know. When you have a broad spectrum of ownership, you're going to find some people are going to tell you the truth or near truth, And then you're going to have some people that are going to just straight up lie. Examples. You go to some of these places and you see Fox News, and they have a tendency and have a means to indoctrinate people. Some of the stuff you see on Fox News is so absolutely untrue. And I mean, that's so just focused on just plain.
1: Hey, you know what, Richie, hold that thought right there. I'll let you expound on that when we get back. We got to check the news, traffic, and weather in a different city. This is 24 minutes after top there. And you're exactly right, because they come on this radio and they just regurgitate what they heard on Fox News word for word. They think they're smart. That's why we tell people to free your mind when you join us. Family, our guests, Reggie Thomas, you just heard, and Wayne Gilman, two media executives. We're talking about the media this morning. You want to jump in on this conversation? Reach out to us. Our telephone number is 800-450-7876. We'll take your phone calls after we check the news, traffic, and weather. That's next.

0: Wednesday with us. It's hump day. That means we're halfway through the work week with our guests, Reggie Thomas and William Gilman. They're both New York media analysts, and we're talking politics this morning. Well, we're going to talk about media as well and also about Iran. But before we left, my question to Reggie was the fact that the embracement of the Democratic Socialist of America agenda, some of the Republicans have saying that that's going to hurt the Democrats, especially in the fall election. So, Reggie, what say you?
1: It will not. And one of the things that our audience has to remember is that

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0: And Grand Rising family, thanks for starting your Wednesday with us. It's 16 minutes away from the top of the hour. We've got two media giants with us, analysts from New York City, Reggie Thomas and Wayne Gilman, discussing today's media. Before we go back then, let's remind you, coming up later this morning, we'll speak with one of our top psychologists, Dr. Wade Nobles, will join us. We're making a rare appearance. He'll be here. And also, before we talk to Dr. Nobles, though, Brother Davon is going to be with us, Davon Love from Baltimore. And tomorrow, hematologist Tony Bratter will be here, along with Dr. Frank Malone from 100 Fathers Incorporated. So if you are in Baltimore, keep that radio locked in real tight on 1010 WLB. If you're in the DMV, the Washington metropolitan area, we're on 1450 WOL. All right, Reggie, the issue with the consolidation of the media that we're discussing this morning, especially the folks who listen to Fox News, part of the problem is they only listen to Fox or watch Fox News. Is that a serious issue for this country, that the people are not, they don't challenge anything they hear in the news these days?
1: Well, I used Fox as an example, but while during the break, I thought of another story that I want to put out that kind of like highlights the damages that can be done from consolidation. Cecilia Vega, Hispanic reporter, Hispanic journalist, was on 60 Minutes for a couple of years. She just recently got fired along with Scott Pelley and Sharon Alfonsi. Cecilia Vega is, I don't know if she's in a lawsuit right now, but one of the things that she alleges is that this new head of 60 Minutes, her name is,
0: Barry Weiss. I think her name is Barry Weiss.
1: Barry Weiss. That's correct. Cecilia Vega alleges that she was told to do a 60-minute story on events that did not occur. Did not occur. They wanted her to fabricate a story that would be put on 60 Minutes that did not occur. That is a damage of consolidation. And the reason is because if one person owns all the media, they can fabricate stories that never existed, or they put it as their own spin on it. And what ends up happening is that you have all of these people believing stuff that never occurred or aren't true. It's just kind of like, imagine when the current president was telling people that Barack Obama was a Kenyan, and one person owned all the media, or just a handful of people owned all of the media. Then there was a scenario where John McCain was holding a town hall, and this elderly woman stood up and says, "Yes, but Obama is a Kenyan and he's a communist." And John McCain said, "No, ma'am, no, you're wrong. You're wrong. He is a fine man. We just have a difference of opinion about policy, but that is not true." And that's because she got that from probably Fox News or one of these other programs that wasn't telling the truth and was exacerbating that information.
0: Right.
1: That's what the danger is behind consolidation and being able to manipulate information.
0: All right, 12 away from the topic. Wayne, exactly what Reggie said, but does it matter now? Barry Weiss, as you mentioned, is running 60 Minutes and the ratings are in the toilet. The morning show is down. The evening show is down. All across the board, CBS is in trouble. They're straight up. This is not propaganda. This is ratings. I saw some ratings last night, as a matter of fact. So does it matter whether they try to homogenize the information if it's not resonating with the American people, or should we be concerned?
2: Well, as you said at the very outset of the program, money talks. That's how a lot of our operations, particularly operations owned by black people, they've lost because there is no support sometimes. And this you can equate that with what's going on at CBS. When viewership goes down, sponsors are not going to continue to support what's going on there. I don't know what their agenda is, because other than cause disruption and assist the Trump administration, beyond that, it seems like they're saying that they're saving money with having Byron Allen on. That the late night franchise that had started with David Letterman was just costing too much. Well, it seems like back in the day, it wasn't that much of an issue prior to this, purchase by the Ellisons. So, I mean, it saddens me. I mean, and Reggie could attest to this also. WLIB, where we all started back in the day, is no longer a talk station. It had a long run as an information source in New York, and it came in time in a seminal moment where political black power was rising, not just in the city but across the country. But the fact that we couldn't get the revenue, and there were people within the previous ownership that felt that other programming would be more beneficial. And as the ratings started to plummet, no matter, and I even questioned that. I mean, no one has done, has any empirical evidence as to really whether there was a decline, because to this day, I still run into people who talk about what happened way back then, can even play recordings that they kept of information that they thought was very important. And maybe I'm a little biased. I mean, Reggie ran that company at one point in terms of getting the sales coming in. And it, that could be mirrored across the country. There are a lot of stations out there that have not doing the kind of programming that used to be in the fore in our community because a lack of support. Money talks. There's no question about that. And if you're dealing with, an operation like CBS, so storied, it's like, that to me was the gold standard of all broadcasting when I was coming up. And to see it go down to where it is now, I know I'm not alone. There are a lot of people out there that feel that, this is a problem. And we'll just have to wait and see. But, there's always change. We have to adapt to whatever changes go on, period.
0: All right. Eight away from the top. Now, let's go to Reggie, because he deals with the money end of the broadcasting business, as Wayne mentioned. And many of us, when we listen to programs or watch programs, we just watch for the content. But those of us in the business, we watch for the advertisers, even on this particular program. Who's supporting them? Who's advertising them? Some advertisers, they're just advertising. They just buy the numbers. They look at your ratings and they buy your numbers. But Reggie, could this be a problem going forward for CBS if they don't get Wayne mentioned Byron Allen is brokering the time. He's buying the time from CBS so they don't have to pay for a late night show. But would it be easier to sell that show? Is it the fault of their sales that they can't, compensate, make up for what cost for the production of that show? So they would rather have somebody pay them a minimal amount of money and have them do the show and wash their hands? How do you see that whole thing set up with Byron Allen brokering that time?
1: All right, so just to go back a little bit, so Stephen Colbert was in that slot. Shari Redstone and company, their argument was that it cost too much to produce Colbert and they weren't making money. That was an outright lie. That was his demise was only due to the fact that the current administration was so unhappy that this guy had a platform. And if you go back and you look in the news, even David Letterman addressed it. He said, these guys are a sack of liars. The deal is that they tried to do the same thing with Jimmy Kimmel, but ABC wasn't having it. And the reason was, because ABC also owns Disney. And when Disney started to see their revenue affected by what was happening with Jimmy Kimmel when they pulled him off the air. They put him back on and said, to heck with what the administration wants. Now let's go to Byron Allen. Byron Allen bought leased the time that scope that Colbert had, and he bought time after that. So he has the comedy show Comics Unleashed that runs during the time that Jimmy Fallon and the ABC got Jimmy the two Jimmys, Jimmy Kimmel. And then after that, he runs another show, a panel comedy show called Funny You Should Ask. Now, those are entities unto themselves. And Byron Allen's attitude was, well, there are some people who don't like Jimmy Fallon, and there's some people who don't like Jimmy Kimmel. And I tend to agree with that because I was a big Colbert watcher, and then I might watch Kimmel, but I almost never watch Fallon because Fallon is a lot younger skewed show. So Byron Allen has a point there. One of the things that you have to understand both about CBS and Byron Allen is that they own other entities. So sometimes when you have one entity that's not generating the revenue, because your money is spread out across a number of companies, you can pull a little from this to help support that until it catches. So in the case of CBS, Larry Ellison owns Oracle. And only Oracle, he owns some other things. And I'm sure that some of this even extends into AI. And those companies are still making money. And you got to remember, Larry Ellison bought that company for, he bought CBS for a son. He's not trying to run CBS. He has it. So I think his son's name is David. David is running that. And then David puts various people in place. Yes, they're doing a miserable job with 60 Minutes.
0: Right, and hold that thought right there, Reggie. We've got to step aside and check the traffic and weather in our different cities. I'll let you finish your thought on the other side. Family just joining us. That's Reggie Thomas, along with Wayne Gilman this morning, the media analyst. We're talking about the media. You want to join the discussion, reach out to us at 800-450-7876. I'll take your phone calls after we check the traffic. That's next.

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0: 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We are 1010 WOLB. Carl Nelson's views and opinions are his own and are not necessarily those of the staff and management of Radio 1, its sponsors, or advertisers. The following is a replay of this morning's Carl Nelson Show. 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
13: And that, what he leases from CBS was that hour and a half or 2 hours. It's just a small fraction. And even though it may not be generating big revenue, it may, like Wayne said earlier, parlay into something else. Byron Allen owns the Weather Channel. He owns BuzzFeed. He owns a big piece of the Huffington Post. He owns numerous television stations in the country now. Very quietly, just started to build his media empire. He owns Court TV. He owns Pet TV. He owns Cars.TV. He owns a lot of those judge shows that you see on TV. And one of the things you've got to remember is with the Weather Channel, he sells that service to the other networks. So he's getting revenue from that. And a lot of times, like I said a little earlier, these guys don't just, they're not one trick ponies. They've got money in other places and something that needs to be propped up financially. They can do that for some time. And with in the case with Byron, he can do that. And so, you know, it is going to remain to be seen. Yes, the ratings are miserable. I would watch the Comics Unleashed before it fell in that slot where Colbert is. I'm not comfortable watching it there because I prefer to watch maybe Kimmel. And a lot of times I'll go to the shows based on the guests that are on the other two channels. But the thing is that, you know, just and the closing thought is that the media consolidation is damaging. And this is not the first time this has happened. This happened also back in the mid-90s when media consolidation, you had guys like Lowry Mays, who owned Clear Channel, who wanted to own all of the media entities. He was a friend of mine, but a multi-billionaire. And he said, I want to be able to own all the radio stations in a market because I still won't own all of the advertising opportunities. That was something that stunned me.
4: Thank you, Reggie, for sharing that. You know, Wayne, what Reggie just said, because this, we're in the major leagues now when it comes to money and owning companies like that. And not just media companies, but even if you look at the sports franchises, they're in the billions now. When you look at the bigger picture with all these great, these huge companies, does that, because we don't have the financial wherewithal, at least many of us don't, a few black people do, but they don't get involved in, you know, buying football teams or basketball teams or radio or television companies. They usually do their money business elsewhere. Does this mean we're going to be shut out of going forward from, you know, some of those big ticket like companies, whether it be a sports franchise or major media companies?
14: I don't think so. I think, you know, we have a generation of young blacks who are coming up behind us. You know, I don't want to go too far back. But, you know, I see people like Shaquille O'Neal, Michael Jordan, even LeBron James. The fact that he's going to Philadelphia to play for the 76ers, but wants to live in New York at the age of 42, 43, he's got other things on his mind. My thinking is that he wants to buy. I don't see him buying the Knicks, you know. But who knows, maybe they may sell the Nets again or, you know, I mean, there are opportunities out there for people of color, you know, and I think that game is changing. I mean, when you go back to the years that we were coming up, it was unheard of, you know. I mean, the kind of things that Shaquille O'Neal has done quietly, and I was not even aware until Reggie mentioned, you know, enumerated all the companies or at least the investments that Byron Allen had, you know, it astounds me. So I think we're in a different generation, but I also feel at the same time, there is a need for more information that is distilled on predicated on honesty and not some agenda to change the government and overthrow the country. And therein lies the problem. You know, in the beginning of the 2000s, when a lot of the stations were dealing with the advent of social media, there was a lot of misinformation that was being thrown out there. And I can't think of one particular story, but there was this concept that has come to mind called Brandolini's Law. You can look that up. It was a journalist, I believe from Italy, that basically started talking about why we have to be careful about the misinformation that is being projected to the masses and not realizing that a lot of what's being done is nonsense. There's no empirical information. A lot of it is entertainment. You know, people like the late Rush Limbaugh and, you know, Sean Hannity, all those guys, they're not journalists, in my opinion. You know, they understand, you know, what it is to perform the perfunctory acts of what journalism requires in a commercial setting, but they're entertainers, and they're pushing their agenda. And we need to have a balance out here. And I don't want to give up on us, man. I believe the American experiment could work. I just think we got to
4: clear our heads. Well, hold that thought there, Wayne, because we're racing the clock. And Brother Man 2 in New York City has a question for both of you guys, because we got Brother Dave on Love on deck. So, Man 2, can you make it quick for us, your question for Reggie and Wayne?
15: Sure. Greetings to everyone, Grand Rising. What are ratings? I've never been contacted by Nielsen or any other ratings to assess my taste on television, radio. What are ratings? Is it a rigged game? So if you could break that down for me. Thank you.
4: All right.
13: Well, let me ask this one question. Have you ever been contacted by a poller regarding your political persuasion?
4: I think he hung up.
13: Okay. Well, the answer is probably not. And that's how ratings work. What they do is they take a subset, the small groups, and they can figure out through statistics what the larger audience or the larger group of people are thinking, just like when they do polls. It's the same thing with ratings. They can tell by just doing subsets who's watching what, and when they're watching it. So that was just the answer to that question.
4: Yeah, a lot of people say that too.
13: Let me back up for one second. The ratings are tied to that subset, and so they're able to determine who's watching what shows, who's listening to what stations, and the like. I didn't want to leave that part out. Sorry about that.
4: Wayne?
14: No, I was just going to say as an aside that I once received a dollar from Nielsen to fill out a form, you know, and I'm going back at least 25, 30 years when I received this. And I know the game has changed since then, and they have other ways of unearthing information as to who's watching what. And, you know, those practices back then existed. I don't know what goes on today. I doubt if they're doing the same thing. I hear more from Act Blue than I hear from other people concerning, and they're trying to get money, you know, and that's a whole other discussion by itself in terms of funding political campaigns. But, you know, that's the only one time I've received anything from a ratings organization, not even Arbitron.
13: They're still doing it the same way. It's done closely the same way. It's just that you have so many more options now, being that you have digital access. So.
4: There's different rating scheme that I get in trouble if I think I'd get in trouble if I explain what it is, because they may interpret it as trying to skew the ratings. So they use a people meter now. But anyway, before we let you guys go, Johnny Compton called, but John, we can't get you, but Johnny says that a black couple just bought the San Diego Padres. It's not actually a black couple, Johnny. The wife is black. It's an interracial couple, Kwanzaa Jones. That's her name. And I think they're waiting on approval. They just picked up the San Diego Padres, but thank you for sharing that. We were talking about we'd be shut out, but again, it's a husband who's got most of the cash, but she's married to him, and they purchased the San Diego Padres, and they're waiting on the league to confirm it. Okay, but Johnny, thank you for sharing that. Reggie, Wayne, thank you for sharing your thoughts as well. We're running late this morning, but thank you for sharing your thoughts, fellas.
14: Thank you.
13: Y'all have a great week.
4: All right. Yeah. That's Reggie Thomas and Wayne Gillen. I was running late. Davon Love from Baltimore. Grand Rising, Davon. Thanks for being so patient with us.
16: Peace, Carl. Good to see you. Good to hear from you.
4: Yes, sir. Because you want to talk about reparations. What's going on with reparations? Let's start with Baltimore. What's it look like for reparations in Baltimore?
16: Yeah, well, so as I mentioned on the show before, one of the projects that LBS worked on was a legislation that would require that 35% of the revenues from recreational cannabis go into a fund specifically to repair the harm done by the war on drugs. So that commission was seated in December of 2024, and they're in the process of building up the infrastructure to begin to make, you know, investments in the community, you know, using, you know, reparations as a framework. And I think that's really important, because one of the things we're seeing across the country is we're seeing local reparations efforts on state and local levels, in addition to that supplements the work on the federal level to move H.R. 40, the historic bill initially put in by John Conyers to establish a federal commission to study recommendations and provide recommendations. So you have that federal piece of legislation that in many ways has anchored the reparations movements for the last 40 years. And then the emergence of a lot of these local initiatives around the country pushing reparations. So I think the work that's happening here in Baltimore, over the next year and a half or so can provide a framework for what reparations look like in practice. Because I think one of the challenges sometimes, and one of my criticisms of the reparations movement in general, in the past has been that questions like how much money, where does the money come from, how does it get distributed? You know, when those questions get asked, usually the answers are vague, right? And so part of what we're hoping to do with the work that we're doing here, and again, work that's been happening around the country, is to provide answers, concrete answers to those questions, where this is what it looks like. These are the revenue streams. These are the mechanisms of distributing the resources so that it really enters the policy discussion from the standpoint of being a viable policy. And so, again, I think, you know, what we're doing in Baltimore demonstrates that reparations is a viable policy. And I think one other thing I also say is that, you know, one of the challenges in the society structural racism and white supremacy and the way that it impacts our collective consciousness is that there are folks who believe that in order for reparations to happen, you know, we need to get white people on board. And one of the things that I've said, and I think our work here demonstrates, is that no, it's not an effort of trying to get a larger white mainstream on board. It is building sufficiently the political organization amongst our community and using our community as a base of power and leverage to make it happen. And that's really the theory of change that made the work here in Baltimore that we're doing happen, and some of the work that's going to happen on the state level that I can talk more about.
4: Yeah, well, let me ask you this, though. Your thoughts about what the governor said. Wes Moore says it's time for, you know, all this studying and talk. It's time for action. We're repeating the same thing over and over. He didn't say he wasn't supportive of reparations. He just thinks he's not supported in the current form that we're discussing reparations now. Your thoughts about that?
16: Yeah, you know, his response when he vetoed the bill in Maryland. So just for context for your listeners, in 2025, the Maryland General Assembly passed a piece of legislation that would establish a Maryland Reparations Commission that would both study chattel slavery, Jim Crow, other forms of structural oppression that happened to Black folks in Maryland, and then and most importantly, provide recommendations as to what it would look like to how to implement reparations in Maryland. So that's what the bill would do. The governor vetoed it. And again, fortunately for us in the state of Maryland, the Legislative Black Caucus rallied and led the charge to override the veto, Westmore's veto of the bill. And to your point, you know, one of the talking points that he used was, you know, we've done enough studies. Part of what's frustrating, there are a few things that's frustrating about that posture. The first being that, you know, this is a piece of legislation that, as I just kind of mentioned, would talk about how to implement a reparations policy in Maryland. There's never been a study in the state of Maryland that's ever been commissioned that would outline the steps, the policy steps that it would take to implement reparations in Maryland, which is important because it is complex. Whether we're doing things as simple as cash payments or things that are more complex, like, you know, collective land acquisition for those that were harmed, you know, as a result of lynching. Or, you know, a range of other kinds of interventions that are complex and require people to seriously think about what it would look like to implement it. And so that's one of the frustrating things about his frame is that it assumes that the desire to study is at odds with acting. And then the other part is also frustrating about that frame is that they're those of us that have been doing this work before.
4: And David, hold that thought right there. We got to step aside for a few moments. I'll let you finish your point when you come back. Because, you know, it's a point of contention for some folks that they think that he doesn't support reparations. I want to find out how you see it, if you read it that way as well. Family, you too can join our conversation right now with Dave on Love out of Baltimore discussing reparations. What are your thoughts? Reach out to us at 800-450-7876. We'll take your phone calls next.
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0: Thank you, Ann Rising family. Thanks for staying with us on this Wednesday morning with our guest, the Baltimore activist, Davon Love. We're talking about reparations. And many of you know that Westmore, the governor, rejected the reparation stance in Maryland. And some people thought that because he was, you know, he's got his eyes on the White House. He doesn't want to offend some folks. So my question to you, Davon, how did you see? Was it a rebuke of reparations, or did he have a point that we've done so many studies already? Let's get busy.
1: Yeah, I mean, kind of as I mentioned before the break, there's never been a study to Maryland's commission that studies the comprehensive impact of chattel slavery, white supremacy, structural racism on Black people. And so there have been studies about racial inequality, right? Studies about particular aspects of forms of oppression our community has faced, but never anything comprehensive, and certainly never any state sanctioned commission that has produced recommendations. Implementable recommendation as to how to implement reparations. So that certainly has never happened. I think what you kind of alluded to, I think, is a core part of the rationale is that, you know, Wes Moore is not a person that comes out of movement history, right? Like, that's not his socialization, his training. You know, that's not what produced him, right? And so reparations, you know, it's important to remember, you know, reparations comes out of a revolutionary Black nationalist, revolutionary Pan-African nationalist tradition, you know, and that tradition is one that is challenging the American mainstream, right? That those are the most ardent advocates of producing the demand, you know, whether it's Queen Mother Moore or, you know, Malcolm X, you know, the Black Panther Party for Self-Defense, you know, Republican New Africa, you know, like all these different revolutionary entities who have been advancing reparations. I mean, if you think about in Cobra, which explicitly comes out of that revolutionary Black nationalist tradition, those are not the spaces that Wes Moore got his training and political socialization in. And so I think there is a desire to appeal to a broader white mainstream, a broader white American mainstream that is in many respects terrified of the very notion of reparations, and particularly terrified about revolutionary formations of reparations that are about fundamentally challenging, you know, American white settler colonialism that really forms the basis of how the society is structured. He's not revolutionary, right? And so for me, it makes the veto make sense. And again, the frustrating thing, though, has been the characterization that those of us that advocated for the commission are not interested in action where, I mean, we started the show with me telling you about the reparations for the war on drugs work that we're doing here in Baltimore. That work started moving before he became governor. So the work of repair is happening, right? Whether he's governor or not, and that the bill to create these recommendations for reparations in Maryland doesn't stop that work. Right. It doesn't stop it on our part. So, again, I really think that his stance had more to do with him having a more mainstream Democratic Party political perspective or a perspective on politics that is more palatable to a Democratic Party establishment. And that in knowing that.

0: reparations, it's just tethered to Black movement history that in many respects will alienate a kind of largely coveted white suburban electorate that's a part of the Democratic Party mainstream.
1: Yeah, that's interesting, a concept that you mentioned there, because not only is that, you know, many of the mainstream, and we talked about this earlier, who was it? Oh, with Dennis Boatwright. We talked about this quite a bit, the old time Democratic standard bearers, if you will, been in office for a while. You know who they are. I don't have to mention their names. They're not for reparations either. They don't speak about reparations. Should reparations be a litmus test for anybody who wants to represent us at any level?
0: I mean, I think absolutely. I mean, as I mentioned, reparations is tethered to the struggle for Black liberation, right? Reparations is about investing in our capacity as a people to essentially control the life-preserving institutions that are necessary for our people to thrive. You know, we think about the nature of how our society is structured globally. I mean, white folks constitute less than 12% of the world's population, but occupy a position of economic and political dominance in every arena of civil society. And so reparations needs to be about changing, disrupting, and transforming that dynamic such that our community owns more of the civilizational machinery, you know, transportation, water, food distribution, you know, telecommunications. Like, we need to own the infrastructure that is necessary for, you know, our people to survive and thrive in this society. And so, yes, like reparations being tethered to a revolutionary Black nationalist demand, that's something that's not going to be palatable to a white mainstream. In fact, some of the latest polling that I've seen over the last couple of years show that amongst Black folks, reparations approval is about 80%. But in the white community, it's less than 20%. Right. So it just shows you just a tremendous contrast, you know, in terms of that perspective. But it should be a litmus test. In fact, Marylanders are in a unique position to advance H.R. 40 on the federal level. H.R. 40 got out of the committee for the first time ever in 2021. Currently, the person who is likely to become chair of the Judiciary Committee in the Congress in the House of Representatives is Jamie Raskin. Jamie Raskin, who, you know, he represents Montgomery County. Marylanders have a particularly salient opportunity to acknowledge the fact and recognize the fact that within our state, a very powerful person who is going to chair a committee is in a position for Marylanders to pressure him to ask him to demand that he publicly commit to moving H.R. 40, you know, out of committee. So I imagine all the folks who are listening, they're approximate to the D.C. area. It's a concrete way that folks can actually reach out to his office and demand to say, we want H.R. 40 passed out of committee within the first 90 days. So that's the kind of position that Black folks in Maryland are in terms of impacting the federal landscape on reparations.
1: All right, just 27 to top. I think Raskin would respond if he gets a lot of phone calls, letters, emails from folks saying we want you to move the reparations bill. Do you think he'll respond? Or he, like Wes Moore, will think about the other people that he represents as well that might, and a move like that might turn them off?
0: Yeah, well, the thing about Congressman Raskin is, you know, he's considered a progressive, you know, in the Democratic caucus. And so, you know, a lot of those folks are reliant on credibility that associates them with, you know, anything related to social justice, right? So this is one of those things that in terms of his brand, right, that, you know, if he is politically who, you know, I believe him to be, and I believe that folks around him believe him to be, that I would imagine that pressure from our community would influence his decision to ensure that it'll get out of committee.
1: All right. 28 at the top there. Marvin's joining us. He's in Baltimore. He's online, too. Grand Rising, Marvin. You're on with Davon Love.
2: Hey. First of all, how are both of you guys doing this morning?
0: Great.
2: All right. Only thing what I want to simply say is that sometimes we have to try a different way about reparations because simply, one of the things that we come to the airway with is the professional words that most of the white people relate to us that we had to relate back to them about they understand. But listen, there's a better way to get them to understand about we need reparations. One of the ways is just simply tell them, look at the things that you've done to us wrong. That's the first part of reparation. The second thing is we shouldn't have to explain anything to you. You should already be able to see it. You see what I'm saying? So using that big professional, I didn't mean to get off of too quick, but I just was trying to be fast about it. But using that big professional words mean that they want you to counterattack them back with that and break us down with it. But just don't use that. Just say we want reparations and get everybody else to say the same thing. That's what we come for. We don't come for a long conversation with them because conversations drag it out and they forget about it. We don't want that. If we really seriously want this reparation, we just tell them we need it. We want it. And that's, but we need to act out to get it. That's all.
1: All right. That's all. Thanks,
2: everybody black needs to do that for us. That's all simple. Right. We'll get that reparations.
1: All right. Let's see. Davon, do you think that will work? Thanks, Marvin. Thanks for your call.
0: Yeah, I think white folks, the position in society that they occupy of economic and political dominance in every arena in civil society, meaning they control the resources of the world and they're not going to give that up willingly. And so what I would say in addition to that is we need to build the political might in such a way where we're not trying to convince them that we need it. Right. It isn't the reparations isn't something that's going to happen by convincing white people that it is important that they need to do something. What we need to do, and this is a part of the advocacy that I mentioned in terms of the work here in Baltimore and around the state of Maryland on reparations, is that there was no massive campaign to try to get white people to understand or sympathize. It was about getting our community to take a clear stance on the issue of reparations and making the demand with the leverage behind it. You know, Maryland has the largest legislative black caucus in the country. Unfortunately, what ends up happening a lot of times is that collective power is untapped. We don't use it as a mechanism of wielding power. Harold Cruz, in his book Plural But Equal, he actually talks about the mistake that he feels that the civil rights establishment made as it relates to voting rights, for instance. He says that instead of using voting rights to buttress black people's ability to contest for power in this political landscape, black elected officials were symbols of black progress. Instead of using it as a source of political might. So all of that to say that what is going to be necessary, there's no convincing them. There's no trying to convince white people. Right. It's the question of building the sufficient instruments of political might, the capacity to dispense political pain that puts them in a position where they'll have to do it. And that's the posture that is going to make reparations happen.
1: All right, family, just joined us 28 minutes away from the top of the hour. Davon Love's an activist in Baltimore discussing reparations. You know, Dr. David Horn says that the current setup, the current for reparations, the way we're doing it, it's not working. We need to change. And having said that, let me ask you this. Should we turn our attention or just add businesses instead of focusing on the government, whether it be local government or federal government for repair, the businesses who benefited from reparations, should we make them the main target then? How do you see it?
0: Yeah, I mean, it's a both and, right? So it's both private institutions and government institutions. I think the thing, and it kind of builds off of what I just was saying a few moments ago, which is that in the context of government and public institutions, you know, we have a particular ability to influence the distribution of resources, given the fact that, you know, government is responsible for stewarding the public's resources and that there are mechanisms by which the community can impact those decisions. And so what I would say is that even in pursuing reparations from those private entities, I think in many respects will require legislative interventions, right? Because otherwise, many of these businesses are not going to do it. Unless they're made to do it, right? And so legislative mandates is one kind of simple way, relatively simple way, in forcing private institutions to pay up. So whether, for instance, that's things like, you know, institutions that have major endowments, right, that are sitting on billions of dollars, of which they make money off of the interest, right, on those billions of dollars they have parked, right, in a foundation, you know, being able to, you know, have tax policies, for instance, right, that require them to contribute more specifically to reparations. That's an example of a specific kind of policy that would get resources from the private sector. But I think it's going to require government interventions in order to seize those resources on behalf of reparations for black people towards those private companies.
1: Right. And having said that, I think Georgetown and some other schools have already engaged us as far as reparations is concerned. But we go back, Dave, on to the real issue here. And this is, again, what Governor Westmore was talking about. we haven't reached a consensus of what we want. What is it we want for reparations? Can you help us out here? Can at least, you know, fashion a list maybe of the things that we're demanding, not want, as you say, demanding or deserve, maybe a better word. What is it?
0: I would encourage folks to, in terms of thinking about that question, is to think about the Marshall Plan, for instance, right? The Marshall Plan. So after World War II, United States and Europe, there were major investments made to rebuild Europe because it was understood that Europe was a core part of the global finance and political systems of domination. And so in rebuilding Europe, there was a range of things that were invested in that, and that the nature of those investments were about building the capacity for those countries to be able to wield the kind of power as nations, European nation states. And so I start with that framing, because in terms of what it is we're looking for, I think too often we think of reparations, we think about some, you know, superior government authority entity giving to people things that they're owed, right? And I think that framing doesn't get us to the point that I think those who are the most ardent advocates for reparations want us to get to, is that reparations, in terms of what it is we want, what we want is investments in our capacity to meaningfully practice self-determination. So what that can look like concretely, if the government wanted to, the federal government wanted to give Black folks in D.C. $1 billion, right? My question would be, are there sufficient independent Black community-controlled institutions, financial institutions, that could receive those dollars and disperse them on behalf of the community? The situation that we often find ourselves in is that when those investments are made, it's often investments that are made in major white-controlled institutions that are then dispersing money to our communities. So one of the investments that will be important in terms of reparations is the investment in the development of, you know, community-controlled, Black-led financial institutions, right? So that we can occupy an agenda-setting posture as it relates to how resources in our community are distributed. What I'm describing is very different than like a list of things that we want the government to just pass, you know, housing, education. I think all those things are important. But for me, what reparations has to be about is investing in our ability to occupy an agenda-setting posture so that it's not a thing of we're giving a list to some entity of what we want. We are building, we need investments to build the capacity for us to just do it, right? For us to just get the resources to do, and our community, you know, there's about 50 million of us in the United States. There's such a large range of our needs that there's no singular list that's going to encompass all those needs. But what is important is to have those Black-led community-controlled institutions that can invest in whatever the range of things each element of our community across the country needs in order to meet our demand. So there's no singular list, but it's about investing in our ability like that, to control it.
1: Brother David, yeah. I'll let you finish your thought on the other side. When you come back, tell us, too, if reparations, if any guardrails set up that whatever we get, whatever it is, that we don't turn around and give it back to them the next day. 23 minutes away from the top of our family, discussing reparations with Brother Davon Love. What are your thoughts about reparations? What do you want for reparations? Do you think we should get it? If so, what reparations should we get? What are your thoughts? Hit us up at 800-450-7876, and we'll take your phone calls after we check the news. That's next.
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4: Hey, Maryland, it's our election. There are three ways to vote. Election Day, November 3rd, early voting, October 22nd through the 29th, or by mail at a drop box, post office, or a local board of elections. 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

0: Glad Rising family. Thanks for staying with us on this Wednesday morning. Listen, I got some calls in the studio. Some people getting kicked offline on the streaming thing. That happens. Sometimes that happens when there's a lot of traffic. And just think about it as a street and there's a lot of traffic and get kicked off and somebody else jumps on. If that happens, just call back and log back on to it, one of the other streaming companies. If you're on OLDCNews.com and you get kicked off, you can try WLBBaltimore.com. And if that happens, and it's usually on the Baltimore side because they have DC has a wider bandwidth. So if that happens, you just flip over to the other side or just, you know, just try to log back on and you'll get us again. I think that's what the issue is. 16 minutes away from the top of the hour, though, family, with Dave on Love out of Baltimore discussing reparations. Before we go back to him, just remind you, coming up later this morning, going to speak with psychologist, one of our top psychologists, Dr. Wade Nobles. And tomorrow, brother Tony Browder is going to join us. So if you are in Baltimore, keep that radio locked in tight on 1010 WLB. Or if you're in the DMV, the Washington Metropolitan area, we're on 1450 WOL. All right, Dave, I've got some folks who want to talk to you, but my question to you before we bring them on, I posed the question before we left for the news update. Is there any guardrail so that if whatever we get in reparations, we don't turn around the next day and give it back to them?
1: I mean, that's extremely, that point is the underlying rationale as to why when I talk about reparations, like cash payments is one thing that's on the table, but if it's just cash payments, then we're essentially giving Black folks more money to participate in the existing white supremacist capitalist society, where we will just be investing just in cash payments is investing in our ability to make other people more wealthy. So that's why it's important that when we conceptualize reparations, we have to think about the importance of building community controlled institutions that those investments that are made in those institutions have an impact on our community in perpetuity. So it's not just an initial infusion in cash, right? But it's about investing in, as I, the example I gave before about independent community control Black financial institutions, that is an investment that is impactful beyond just the cash that it took to invest in it. It is something that has impact on our community in perpetuity. So that is the way to think about reparations in that respect, so that we're not just giving money back to the folks who own the economy.
0: All right, 800-450-7876, 14 away from the top there. Ralph is joining us. He's in Atlanta. He's online too. Grand Rising, Ralph, you're on with Dave Vaughn.
2: Good morning. Oh, Grand Rising, I should say. Excellent conversation about reparations. But can you please invite William Sandy Dougherty to the table to discuss his ideas about reparations? I think we all gain a lot of knowledge of how we should approach reparations in America in the diaspora. That's all I got for this morning, gentlemen.
0: All right. Thanks, Ralph. Thanks for the tip. 14 away from the top of that. Brother Carlos is in Waldorf. He's on line 3. Grand Rising, Brother Carlos. You're on with Dave on Love.
3: Grand Rising, my dear brothers. And Brother Dave on, I appreciate you, brother, and your intellect and your approach to reparations and other things. But I wanted to present a couple of questions to you, scenarios. You mentioned Jamie Raskin, who is an Ashkenazi Jew, and we know that they receive reparations, but yet he has been missing in action when it came to protecting the ancestral African cemetery in Montgomery County. No positive help, nothing of that nature, although he's gone on national TV many, many times. So it remains to be seen if he will take on that issue for us. Number two is the attack that we are receiving from the federal government on the Evanston, Illinois reparations program. They are trying to kill it, just like they're trying to kill us. Number three, in Maryland, Westmore and Maryland is faced with a bunch of financial problems, deficits, and so forth. And where would the reparations come from for the state of Maryland? People are bailing out of Maryland or trying to bail out of Maryland and so forth and being hit by these fees and taxes and so forth. So if you didn't understand all my questions, I'll stay online just to clarify if necessary.
1: Yes, sir. I think on the first question, I think pretty straightforwardly, we got to make him do it, right? So this isn't a thing where, we expect Raskin to do it on his own volition. It's going to require, our community to put the pressure to make him do it. And those of us in Maryland have a greater capacity to impact his electoral prospects and whatever his future political aspirations are. So we're in a unique position to make him do it. On the second question, Evanston, I think that particular situation with the DOJ disrupting the work that's happening in Evanston, it's really important that we watch that and that we pay attention to that, because that's going to have implications on other reparations efforts around the country. And so I think that's important for us to watch and see the outcome of that. And then on the third question, in terms of where reparations will come from, I think there are a range of places. One example is a tax on wealth over a certain amount of money. So you think about folks who have assets that equal more than $2 billion, for instance, right? And Maryland actually has a lot of folks who fit that category. Well, wealth on assets, right, is something that could fund reparations, right? We're talking about folks with billions of dollars, and so taxing their assets, at 2%, 3%, 4%, we're talking about hundreds of millions of dollars on an annual basis. So not just an initial investment, but on an annual basis. And so those are the examples of the kinds of policies that could fund reparations in Maryland and really across the country.
3: Okay, finally, I'll get off here with this, because this is expositive of this particular term. Why do they hate us so much? Why do they still want to treat us as three-fifths of a human being, embracing the Dred Scott concept? Thank you for taking my call.
0: All right. Brother Davon, you want to respond to what Brother Collis just said?
1: I'll quickly say, I think it's important for our community to be clear that Western civilization is fundamentally based on notions of Black inferiority, notions of inherent Black criminality that is central to Western civilization, to the American and European cultural personality. And so we shouldn't expect the society to do anything for us. To the extent that we're going to experience justice is the extent to which we're able to organize sufficiently to have the instruments of power to advance our interests. That's going to be how we get reparations, and that's going to be how we get any kind of justice for Black people.
0: Well, let me ask you this, in line away from the top of the hour. I was working on the King Holiday Bill, and what we started to do, we went statewide. We went to all different states to get them the groundswell, starting with the states before we took it to the federal level. Many of you probably don't know this. We worked to get the states, so Arizona was just the last one. So we had the NFL chipped in and said they wouldn't get the Super Bowl or something, and that's when they caved in. And Stevie said he wouldn't do any concerts in Arizona either until they supported the King Holiday Bill. Could you use the same technique to get reparations? Should we use the same technique to get reparations passed?
1: I think those tactics are helpful if they're aligned with a strategy that is buttressed by like intentional collective Black political pressure. Right. And because I think, and the reason why I say it's important for it to be tethered to that is because it's one thing to, in the case of like the King Bill in Arizona, it's one thing to use leverage from the NFL. And that's helpful when those connections are made. It's important for our community to see our people as a source of political power and developing the instruments. So being able to dispense political pain. And so that is a capacity that our community needs to build the capacity to do that doesn't necessarily require NFL or celebrities, so that when that does happen, it's additive, but we're not reliant on it in order to advance our condition.
0: Gotcha. Got some more folks want to talk to you. Davon, Greg's calling from Baltimore. He's on line two. Grand Rising, Greg, you're on with Davon Love.
4: Grand Rising. Yeah, I just wanted to say that the guest is absolutely right about white folk not going to give us reparations. We have to make them through leverage. And guest mentioned political power. I think economic power is even more forceful, and the United Nations trying to achieve it through the United Nations through Ghana. And if you look at Africa as a whole and Pan-Africanism, you squeeze them economically, from shut them out of resources, natural resources. Let's make deals with China. Shut Europe out. And that's the greatest power that you have. They only understand power and war. And power is economic power. So political power, yes. But at the grander scale, internationally, I think the greatest leverage is economic power. They want to grow with China and compete with China. Well, they need resources. We need to use Africa's resources, natural resources, to make them give back what is owed us as a collective. That is American who went through slavery and the Africans who were colonized in Africa. Make them pay a price through shutting them out economically. That's my point.
0: All right. Greg, thank you. Devon?
1: Yeah, I just quickly say I agree. And I would say that political, the acquisition and utilization of political power should be done in service of building up our capacity to wield economic power. So 100% agree.
0: All right, six away from the top. Yeah, thanks, Greg. Kevin, you can drop that line too. Christian's on line three, though. He's calling from Malibu. Grand Rising Christian, you're on with Devon Love.
5: Hey, good morning. So what it is, I think we should start a standard and implement it starting today that the United States should pay us, the black people, $8 trillion. That's a starting point. And we can start from the government's foundation in 1776 when the first five or the six presidents had slaves themselves. And you could argue that as a Christian person, you know better that you shouldn't have slaves. Nobody condemns that. The second thing is that the people that come here from other countries, their country of origin can finance them as far as reparations. And so it'll probably make it a worldwide thing. And then Africa, they should be able to get in on that too. But we have to have a start. We have to have a ground swell. And anybody starting in this election from this point forward, if they're not talking about reparations first and talking about money and land, at least two acres, we shouldn't vote for them. What do you think about that?
1: I think the idea of reparations as a standard, I think, is important. I think this, you know, the same way that I think for Zionists, Israel is a standard for if you don't support Israel, you don't get their support. Reparations needs to be there for black people.
5: Perfect. Right. Have a good day.
0: Thanks, Christian. All right, here's the music. We got to step aside and get caught up with the latest traffic and weather. We'll come back. Ray has a question for you real quick and want to talk about the rally that you have this weekend as well in Baltimore. I guess this is Devon Love from Baltimore. He's an activist. Right now we're talking about reparations. If you want to join this discussion, reach out to us at 800-450-7876 and take your phone calls after we check the traffic and weather is next.

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0: all federal sector class complaints. This is the institution, this is the federal organization that is chartered to look at cases of discrimination in all forms. And we're being told now in this lawsuit that's been filed, because their case has been held up and their research, the research of their lawyers suggests to them that a decision was made and went forth inside the EEOC that all federal sector class complaints of any type vis-a-vis discrimination have been halted. So the Trump EEOC is effectively not looking at any cases involving discrimination at the federal level. Now, marry that to all the black women at the federal level, 300,000 plus who lost their jobs. That's bad enough. But now any complaint that's been filed at the federal level, we are told, is not even being looked at. Add to that the Trump administration announcing, you know, quietly some months ago that they're no longer investigating cases of police misconduct. I mean, I could do this for the next 2 hours, Christina, if I wanted to. Mm-hmm. But how do we read, again, that we're being distracted by the Fauci thing? Legitimate conversation. That's why I started there. But this stuff is happening all day, every day. It's not being talked about, but it's just another example, just another layer of the ways in which Donald Trump is not taking issues that matter to people like you and me and those listening right now seriously. I digress.
1: Right. And don't forget, Tavis, this is what Steve Bannon promised. He said, we're going to throw so much at the American people, they won't even be able to keep up. And so the dismantling of so many institutions that have been put in place to actually protect Americans, but they've protected black people from a lot of the disproportionate mistreatment that we've suffered, especially in the workplace. And so that dismantling is occurring in real time and not even making it as a national news story at 7 o'clock at night, or, you know, it should be plastered on every front page of the paper. But instead, we're talking about something totally different, just as it, like, equally as important, but there's so many issues. I mean, Tavis, we could talk about the fact that, you know, we still have no justification for the war in Iran. Mm-hmm. We could talk about the fact that the military said it was only $38 billion spent, which we know is probably not true, you know, as they ask for $80 billion more. We can talk about the fact that, you know, they're not the same accounts of how many soldiers have actually died thus far in this intervention. So are you lying about the numbers of service members who have died and who are injured? We can talk about Iran and how the president's family is enriching themselves on a daily basis based on these interventions. I mean, the list can go on and on, Tavis. And so we are constantly bombarded with stories, some of great importance, some that are just distractions. We know that obviously Fox News will lead with this and talk about Fauci for the next week. You know why, Tavis? Because they can't talk about gas prices. Mm. They can't talk about climate change. Mm. They can't talk about job prospects. They can't talk about the price of groceries. They can't talk about the end of war in sight. They can't, because the president has made it such that you have to litigate the past, because the future is quite dark and it's bleak, and it's because of the president's own doing.
0: Yeah. See, Miles, when Christina got on that road just now and was preaching, that's what that Hammond B3 organ sound is supposed to come in. That's when you give her, in the Pentecostal church. There you go. Do it again. That's it. Ah, talk to me. That's where that Hammond B3 organ comes in, because Christina was on a roll right then about the things that they cannot talk about. Every time I see one of these stories where it's abundantly clear that Donald Trump is weaponizing government against black people in so many ways. This EEOC story is another one of those examples. We're not the only ones who filed discrimination claims, but certainly, as Christina said, this department at its best has been there to protect us for years on end. But every time I see a story like this, or the one we talked about a couple of days ago, Christina, about the Haitians, the TPS has now, temporary protective status has now been lifted, and we are expecting Donald Trump, this administration, to start deporting Haitians by the thousands and by the plane loads as quickly as they can. We're bracing for effects in that regard. Every time I see another story, Christina said a moment ago, the list goes on and on and on. Indeed it does, but here's what I'm talking about. The list grows every day, to my mind at least, of all the reasons why those black folk who did support Donald Trump ought to be denouncing him. And yet, radio silence from those black people who did support Donald Trump. We know the number of black folk who supported him went up this time as compared to the last time he ran.

0: and lost, or the first time that he ran and won. But the list grows every day. And I have not heard any of these black conservatives in Congress or beyond denounce Donald Trump as yet. I keep asking myself, what are you waiting for? How much more evidence do you need to denounce Donald Trump and to just say very plainly and very clearly that Donald Trump, in every way he can, at the Blacksonian Museum, run the list, is targeting black people every single day? That's what's at the epicenter of this EEOC decision to not take seriously any federal discrimination complaints. So they're not investigating police misconduct. What do you think that's about? And yet, radio silence from y'all Negroes who supported him. I digress for now. So much more to cover with Christina Greer when we come forward here on Tavis Smiley.
1: Who's sitting across from Tavis this week? Leaders, legends, game changers. The people shaping the country and the culture. They come to Tavis Smiley because this is where the real conversations happen. No spin, no fluff, just straight talk and straight answers. Tavis Smiley, because the Kingian question, where do we go from here, starts right here.
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0: Tavis Smiley and Christina Greer. Let me leave Washington now and travel to a couple of other places where there's news today that I want to give Christina Greer a chance to sound off on. Let me go. I want to go to South Carolina, Kentucky. Let's go to Kentucky first. Miles. This is Democratic Governor Andy Beshear calling on Mitch McConnell to address the public about his health. For the sake of honesty and transparency, as Andy Beshear suggested, or resign. As you likely know, Mitch McConnell has been missing for 6 weeks now, six plus weeks. Just said recently that he has not been cleared to return to the Senate, not been cleared medically by his doctors to return to the Senate. So 6 weeks and counting. We all know what this is. If Mitch McConnell were, in fact, to resign, the Democratic governor of Kentucky, Andy Beshear, would be permitted to announce a replacement for Mitch McConnell. So rather than deal with this honestly and transparently, Mitch McConnell refuses to resign. He is laying up in a hospital somewhere. And let me just be clear about this. It's not just Republicans. I want to be clear about this right now. I had the same commentary I'm about to give you now when Dianne Feinstein here in my home state of California did the same thing. She wasn't in the hospital, but clearly she was not qualified at that point to serve, and all the Democrats, rallied behind her like Republicans are rallying behind Mitch McConnell. It's a sickness in our politics. If you can't serve, you need to stand down. And so both parties are guilty of this at the moment. It's Republicans. So let's listen to Andy Beshear.
14: All I'm asking for, and the people of Kentucky are asking for, is transparency and honesty that Senator McConnell still has the capacity to serve. And I hope he does. I wish him well. I hope his health is improving. But if he can have a 17 minutes conversation with his protege, he can call into any of your news stations for three. All we're asking is just a little bit of proof. And I get that everybody wants a certain level of privacy, but when you run for these jobs, you know you're giving some of that up. We have seen rampant speculation across social media and elsewhere. It could all be fully avoided, and it's all within Senator McConnell's power. So all we're asking is what anybody who watches your news, if they were out 6 weeks, they'd be expected to call their boss, that's the people of Kentucky, and explain what's going on and when they'll get back to work. And I'm not trying to pile on with all this stuff that's out there. All I'm trying to do is ask the bare minimum. And it raises the concern that he might not be able to meet the bare minimum. And if that's true, then yes, Kentucky would need a resignation and would ultimately need a replacement.
0: It's clear to me, Christina, he can't meet the bare minimum, and yet politics are being played once again.
15: Tavis, let me just say this. If you decided to leave your job for 6 weeks with no explanation and just a quick email saying, I'm fine, I'm just not well enough to come to work, but I'll come to work. I'm not letting you know when, but I'll be back. Don't you worry. Can't tell you when I'm coming back, though, but I'm sick enough to not be in work, but I'm not well enough to be at work. I'm supposed to keep your job?
0: Mm.
15: It sounds utterly insane. We went through the same thing in New Jersey with Representative Dean. He disappeared for months at a time, wouldn't speak to the press, wouldn't tell anyone where he was. Just said I was in Connecticut dealing with some things. And then he just, you know, he really made it bad for Republicans in the state of New Jersey because he won his primary and was gone, disappeared. So I just think that a senator, of all people, owes it to the citizens, all citizens of the state of Kentucky, to be honest about when he's coming back. And if you want to sort of quell some of the speculation that's online and whether it's an AI-generated picture of him and his wife and, you know, are these emails written by him or a staffer? Give us, or give, you know, the citizens of Kentucky a short news conference video just so you can say, listen, I'm not well, and either I'm appointing someone Or maybe, Tavis, just maybe, at the ripe old age of 84, you realize that the citizens of Kentucky might be better suited and represented by someone who's a little bit healthier and can actually go to Washington, D.C. and fight on their behalf.
0: It is the worst kind of selfishness. It's the worst kind of politics when people act as if they own these seats, as if they have 100% say-so about who gets their seat, when they should stand down, when it's abundantly clear that they're no longer in good health to retain these positions. I mentioned a moment ago, Dianne Feinstein, they kept rolling her in that wheelchair. You could see her in committee hearings. She didn't know where she was. She was misspeaking, you know, time and time again. It was abundantly clear that Dianne Feinstein needed to go home. And again, nobody wanted to do that. Now, in Dianne Feinstein's case, it's even worse because we had a Democratic governor here in California. So she would have been replaced by another Democrat, and she still wouldn't stand down. And so, again, it's not just Republicans, it's Democrats as well. And it says something sinister, I think, about our politics. Again, that people think that these seats belong to them. The people end up not being well served. I could even pivot to Lindsey Graham being funeralized today in South Carolina. We saw Donald Trump eulogize him yesterday in Washington. But the governor gives that seat to his sister, who has absolutely no qualification to be a United States senator. And a week on the job, as I predicted, then she says, I'm in. I'm going to run for this seat with no experience whatsoever. I mean, it is sick to me. Again, I'm not naive here. I've seen this time and time again, as have you, Christina. But there's something that's this is the ultimate definition of narcissism, if you ask me.
15: Absolutely. And then we wonder why we can't get young people to participate in politics, because they see this type of system where you've got people who are entitled to a seat and constantly having a dereliction of duty. We see people leaving their seats and giving them to wives or sons or, you know, in this case, a sister with zero qualifications. And the only qualification is that Donald Trump likes her and her last name is Graham. That's it. And so she initially said that she would just keep the seat warm for, you know, the Republicans in the state of South Carolina. And now she and Donald Trump and his administration have decided that she should be there because the assumption is she will be as hawkish and partisan as her brother. Now, it'll be interesting to see, though, Tavis, because there's some ambitious men in the state of South Carolina.
0: Oh, yeah.
15: And I can't see them just letting her sashay into this seat with zero qualifications, even though she does have the full endorsement of the president.
0: Yep. So I'm with Kentucky Governor Andy Beshear here. Prove that you can serve, Mitch McConnell, or resign. Those are your options. And yet Mitch McConnell and Republicans are holding up this seat. You know how tight the vote is in the Senate. So we understand the politics at play here. But again, it's the worst kind of politics, if you ask me. Let me now move from, and by the way, Andy Beshear, I don't know about you, Christine, let me just ask you right quick. When these lists come out every day, when we have these conversations about the list of potential Democratic candidates, Andy Beshear, you know, isn't always at the top of the list, not always the first name that comes out of our mouths in these conversations. But I got Andy Beshear on the short list. Are you watching this guy?
15: Oh, absolutely. I mean, you know, the Democrats have always, in recent memory, you know, liked the idea of a Southern strategy. You know, he comes from a longstanding Democratic family, which we know still matters to a lot of the mainstream Democratic establishment. He's been able to make concessions and work with Republicans. I mean, Kentucky is still a very Republican state, but clearly his message resonated with enough independent and moderate weak-leaning Republicans for him to win the state. Because he's relatively unknown, I don't think he'll be attacked as quickly and as fervently as some of the others from the beginning. So, you know, it's sort of like if you ever watch reality TV shows, you know, whether it's about a top model or a designer or a chef, you kind of want to ride the middle just a little bit while the sort of the front runners get knocked off and people sort of see them as the threat. And then when some of the front runners are knocked off, then you sort of run up the front.
0: Yep.
15: You know, and so we know that Kamala Harris will be picked apart. We know that Gavin Newsom will be picked apart. But then, you know, you've got your Priskers who were sort of out there. You know, Wes Moore will be picked apart if he decides to throw his hat in the ring. But, you know, people aren't really looking at Andy and Bashar in the same way. You know, we know that Shapiro will most likely throw his hat in the ring, or Gretchen Whitmer. Mm-hmm. So those are more of household names, and I think it does benefit the governor of Kentucky just a little bit to not be a household name just yet. He still has time. It's only July of 2026. We get past the midterms, mm-hmm. depending on how Democrats do and what the issues are that sort of rise to the top. We'll see how the governor of Kentucky frames his leadership in response to issues that care that the American people care about.
0: We discussed on this program many, many months ago prevailing wisdom, and wisdom may be the wrong word, Christina, but the prevailing thought, at least, inside the DNC, that if they want to win the White House back this time around, now is not the time for a novelty act. Now is not the time to let Kamala run again. Now is not the time to take a chance on Pete Buttigieg, given his sexual orientation. I'm just telling you what the thinking is. This ain't Tavis talking. I'm talking about the thinking inside the DNC, that what you need if you want to win this time around is a white male Christian. A white male Christian. Andy Beshear fits that bill. I'm not suggesting that is true or accurate. I'm just suggesting that's the thinking inside of many inside the Democratic Party, that to win the White House back, you need somebody that is white, who is male, who is Christian, to get back to the Oval Office. And Andy Beshear, again, fits that bill. Let me, when we come forward, move from Kentucky to South Carolina. Fascinating piece here written by my friend Jonathan Martin in Politico. Here's the headline. I'll give it to you when we come forward in greater detail and let Christina sound off on it. But Jonathan argues in this new piece for Politico that putting South Carolina first in the Democratic primary could mean less power for black voters. Putting South Carolina first could mean less power for black voters. Interesting argument. I'll unpack it and let Christina respond when we come forward on Tavis Smiley.
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0: We are indeed with Fordham University Professor Christina Greer. Christina, I'm laughing at all the comments that my last comment has engendered. Here's one, which pretty much sums up all the others I'm reading. Tavis, Al Gore, Walter Mondale, and Mike Dukakis were all white male Christians. They don't always win. AOC in 28.
27: That'll be an interesting one.
0: Yeah, it would be. It would be. Speaking of AOC, I don't know if she'd run president in 28, but the conventional wisdom again is that she could run against Chuck Schumer in your home state of New York. Could she pull that off? Is it time for Chuck Schumer to go home?
15: Yeah, you know, I definitely think that she has a better chance of New York State and proving that, you know, if that's successful, then moving on to a national conversation. You know, Chuck Schumer is, I believe, 74, 75. Many people have been disappointed with his lack of leadership in Washington, D.C.
0: Understatement. Understatement of the day. Go ahead. Yeah.
15: Listen, I mean, if we talk about one more strongly worded letter, you know, it's that old British joke where, you know, I don't know if you remember when the British police used to only carry billy clubs and the running joke was, you know, I said stop or I'll say stop again. Yeah. Right? I mean, this is, you know, that's where we are right now. And many New Yorkers are frustrated with not just Chuck Schumer, but Hakeem Jeffries as well. So, Tavis, I've definitely heard the same complaints and sort of framing of what the Democratic Party needs to do to win in 2028, which is to put up a white male Christian. I've definitely heard that.
0: Yep.
15: You know, I'm interested in Pritzker. I've talked to different friends of mine, some of whom are Jewish in New York City, and they said, no, Chrissy, like, this is, we don't want Pritzker, we don't want Shapiro, we want a white male Christian because we want to win.
0: Mm-hmm.
15: I don't necessarily think I agree with that strategy fully, but that is definitely going to be one of the divides within the Democratic Party as they try and figure out, you know, Kamala or Gretchen Whitmer or, you know, Mikey Sherrill. I mean, the great thing is Democrats have a large bench of talent and really ambitious people, and not all of them are white male Christians. So we'll see some really interesting fights.
0: I think you and I agree on this. The reason why people are saying you need a white male Christian to win now is because Al Gore and Dukakis and Walter Mondale did not follow Donald Trump. The envelope's been kicked so far, you know, again, out the office, out the door, down the sidewalk somewhere, that to win the White House now, post-Donald Trump, means that you can't take a risk. You can't roll the dice. We need the Oval Office back. And so people were thinking that now is not the time to roll the dice on some, you know, candidate who has an interesting, you know, resume or looks different. And again, I'm not, be clear about this. I'm not saying this is my argument. I'm saying a woman, a person of color, someone who's gay or lesbian, there are people who believe that now is just not the time to roll that particular dice. We have to win the White House back. You have to do that by pulling in some of those disaffected voters, some of those folks who voted for Trump the last time around, but in fact voted for a Democrat prior to Trump. How do you pull those persons back in? You need a white male Christian. That's the thinking writ large. I digress on that for now. Let me just read this right quick. I want to set this up right quick. When we come forward, I'll give Christina the last few minutes to respond. Let me move now again to South Carolina. Jonathan Martin writing for Politico. It's easiest just to read a few paragraphs. I think it sets it up nicely. And again, I'll let Christina respond in our last segment here. Here's the headline in Politico. Read it for yourself. You can Google it online. Politico, Jonathan Martin. Putting South Carolina first could mean less power for black voters. The party's latest calendar overhaul risks an unintended consequence for the voters it sought to empower. South Carolina will now effectively become what Iowa was for the preceding half century. The contest where also rans are called rather than the one that vaulted Democrats to the nomination or at least narrowed the race to the final two. This decision to put South Carolina first in the Democratic primary race could have profound implications for who the party nominates in 2028. The reason why Jim Clyburn delighted at least until this week in his state coming third or even fourth was because it meant they played a decisive role. With the field narrowed by the time it got to South Carolina, Clyburn and the state's black voters could all but choose the nominee as they memorably did in 2020 with Joe Biden. I'm no longer reading. I think you get the frame here now. When you go to number one, you become Iowa. That don't mean that you pick anybody. It means a bunch of also-rans show up, and the power that black voters had in 2020 to actually select the nominee, that power gets dissipated. That's the argument. What's Christina Greer say about it? We'll find out in a moment. 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
19: And the top-rated African-American talk show host in the nation, according to Talkers Magazine. 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
0: Right now. I've got 2.5 minutes left. I yield the balance of my time to the brilliant professor from Fordham University, Christina Greer. Christina, talk to me about South Carolina.
15: I agree and hear the argument that by moving South Carolina to first, you do dilute the power of South Carolina as the decider. Because in many ways, you know, we had candidates that would, some would come in first in Iowa and come in third in New Hampshire mm-hmm. and, you know, move over to Nevada. And so obviously James Clyburn had an outstanding role and position of power. James Clyburn is also 85 years old. So let's just recognize that. Tavis, I've always made the argument that the Democrats should move the primary to Georgia, actually, not South Carolina, because South Carolina does not have the significant number of Latino and Asian Democrats, Asian American Democrats. Mm-hmm. So in many ways, South Carolina for Democrats is a very binary conversation. That's not to say that there aren't Latinos and Asians and other groups that exist in the state of South Carolina. But Georgia, to me, demographically, and because of the infrastructure that Stacey Abrams built over the course of over a decade, really, to me, represented a much more interesting portrait of, especially if they were moved first, of who the Democratic voters would find most interesting, because we would have a strong cross-section of Black, white, Latino, and Asian Democrats. Obviously, people don't always listen to Professor Greer. So South Carolina is moving. And so, yes, Black people, as opposed to, you know, Iowa's over 90% white, right? So obviously Black people will have an outstretched say in the beginning conversation, but definitely they lose their position as a deciding population. So I do agree with that article in that sense.
0: Well, for the record, I always listen to Professor Greer, and I'm always honored to have her on this program in the first hour. Usually we put our best in the pole position, right? We lead off with our best every single day, as often as we can, at least. And so Christina Greer is never in hour two or three. She's always in hour one. I know if she comes out the blocks first and passes the baton to me, I'll be all right the next 2 hours. And what a great show we have lined up today following Christina Greer in this first hour. She is author, political scientist, and professor at Fordham University, Christina Greer. Professor, good to have you on. Enjoy the rest of your day. I'll talk to you soon.
15: Okay, anytime, Tavis. Have a wonderful one.
0: You do the same thing. More of Tavis Smiley when we come forward.
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0: I'm Tappy Smiley. That, of course, is Marvin Gaye. I've been looking forward to this second hour, and I'm glad that our guests are here. Let that ride, Miles. I'm going to let George tell us why he chose that as his walk-on song today. We are pleased to have back in studio civil rights attorney and social impact entrepreneur, the brilliant George Fotheby III, and Yaba Baker, award-winning writer and the fourth great-grandson of David Drake, historically known as Dave the Potter. They're live in studio to discuss their restitution campaign to retrieve David Drake's nearly 250 identifiable pieces from museums and private collectors. I'll let George explain all this in just a second after he tells me first why you chose this as your walk-on song today, sir.
1: It's good to be back. Thanks for having us. I'm excited to be here with my newfound and adopted brother, Yaba Baker. You know, look, once we get into this and you see what we're doing and what we're trying to do and some of the barriers that have been getting in the way, Marvin Gaye, brother Marvin Gaye sums it up. It's going to make you want to holler, right? It's ridiculous what we're dealing with. It's an important movement. It's an important mission, and we're excited to share what we're up to with your listeners.
0: I'm glad you're here. Yaba, nice to see you. How are you today, sir?
2: I'm doing great, sir. Glad to be here. Thanks for the invitation.
0: It's a blessing to have you. So let me just pass the mic to George. You'll see how this works, Yaba. This ain't George's first rodeo, not his first time on this program, and it's always easy for me to just pass the mic to him. So here's how this works, George. I got 3 minutes now. We got you for the full hour. So just take 3 minutes to start with this. I want to make sure that everybody's on the same page, as we always do. Let's talk first about who David Drake was. Let's just start that. Let's lay that foundation first, and we will build upon that as we always do. So talk to me first and foremost about David Drake so the audience knows what we're talking about, who we're talking about, and then we'll, as I said, we'll jump from there.
1: All right, awesome. And look, I gotta start by thanking Yaba and his family because they introduced me to David Drake. Mm-hmm. It was someone who I did not know about. Maybe some of the listeners haven't heard of him. David Drake Tavis was born in 1800 or 1801, South Carolina, part of the state called Edgefield. He was enslaved, worked on a plantation that made ceramic jars, ceramic pots. It was a pottery manufactory is what they called it. We think about the slavery economy. We think about tobacco. We think about cotton, sugar cane. Ceramic, this was pre-refrigeration. You had plantations with a bunch of slaves, mouths to feed. Ceramic pots were an important utilitarian part of the slave economy. This is where they stored food, stored drink. So David Drake, became a master potter. He created these jars, these ceramic pots that would go on to store food and feed people. They were massive. They were strong. They were durable. They were beautiful. The reason we're talking about him is because Mr. Drake did something special, and that is when he fired these pots, he wrote his name on the lip of the jar. Mm-hmm. He signed the jar. He put the date in Dave. That's significant because at this time in South Carolina, there was legislation. It was illegal to teach slaves to read or write. This was after the Stono Rebellion, after the Denmark Vesey Uprising. Mm-hmm. And so it was illegal to teach slaves to read or write. Yet David Drake, in defiance of those laws, he's writing his name on the jars. After a few years, he's not just writing his name, but he's starting to write on the lips of these jars these beautiful, insightful two-line poems. These, like,